0: And mother, this is the first commandment with a promise that it may go well with you and that you may live long in the land. Obviously, Apostle Paul is saying that children are to obey their parents in the Lord. As I said a little earlier, that means that there's a guardrail against abusive kind of parenting. The Apostle Paul is assuming good parenting, Christian parenting. Fathers, he then makes an application to them. Don't provoke your children to anger, but bring them up in the discipline and instruction of the Lord. What the Apostle Paul is saying is your task as a father is to make sure as much as you can that the way they think is around the truth and that their education leads to them following Jesus in the Lord. As you go along the way, as the Old Testament says, when there's an opportunity, when some point of conversation comes up, shape them, teach them, encourage them. Discipline, that is pedagogy, educate them, instruct them, shape their minds in the Lord. I've tried this line out at the 8 o'clock service, and I said that if after the 8 o'clock service everyone looked at me harshly, having used this line, I wouldn't use it at the 9:30 service, and no one did. So I tried at the 9:30 service, and so now I use it at the 11 o'clock service, and if you look at me all harshly, I won't use it. Well, I'm not preaching this passage again, so that'd be fine, but... The line is this: fathers, if you procreate, you need to educate. Goes with the responsibility.
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0: And then we come to this matter of bondservants and masters. So let me contextualize it for us so that we can understand what the Apostle Paul is saying as he applies this principle of Jesus' lordship. First of all, it's important to know that elsewhere, Paul tells slaves to get their freedom if they can. 1 Corinthians chapter 7, verse 21. So the Apostle Paul specifically teaches that if a slave can get their freedom, they should. Second, in Paul's letter to Philemon, he tells Philemon to treat the former runaway slave, Onesimus, as he would treat a brother, no longer as a slave. What is more, he tells him to treat him as an apostle. The way you would treat me, says the Apostle Paul, treat the slave. No longer as a slave. Wherever Christianity has prevailed, slavery in the end has ceased. Christianity stopped slavery in the ancient world. It's a matter of historical record. When Christianity thrived in the British Empire, when it did, Christianity stopped slavery, William Wilberforce and that whole movement. And slavery was belatedly and tragically eventually stopped in America. Of course, there's still slavery today. And Christians are still at the forefront of seeking to stop slavery. Some historical context helps us to understand how that's possible from this passage. To begin, the ancient slavery had no racial element to it. Many different races were enslaved. Also, I think it's helpful to realize that one quarter of the population of Rome, that's the usual estimate, one quarter of the population of Rome were slaves. Think of that. One in four people you would have met in Rome, and probably the same was true in Ephesus, given it was influenced by Rome as part of the Roman Empire. One in four people you met would have been a slave. Slaves then actually included the professional class. Teachers were quite often slaves. So were medical doctors in the ancient world. They could be slaves. If you were not a master, Paul here talks about masters, if you were not a master, that is part of the patrician class of ancient Roman Empire, I think, but were what was known as plebeians or commoners, which would be, I think, probably all of us, it could actually be quite hard to find work. You think of it, if one quarter of the population are slaves, it was quite difficult to find a job because it was done by slaves. And actually, therefore, commoners would sometimes enslave themselves so that they could get work. That said, there is plentiful of evidence, and I won't quote it for you because it's too gross for a Sunday morning, but there's plenty of evidence of evil abuse from non-Christian masters to slaves in the ancient world. I think it's also helpful to know that indentured servitude in early modern Europe, medieval and early modern Europe, was reasonably common. So, for instance, if you wanted to find your way to get to America from Europe and cross the Atlantic and you couldn't afford it, one fairly common tactic was to enslave yourself for a defined period of time to pay your way, indentured servitude. But wherever Christianity has prevailed, slavery in the end has ceased. Christianity stopped slavery in the ancient world. Christianity stopped slavery in the British Empire. Slavery was belatedly and tragically eventually stopped in America. The founder of this church, Jonathan Blanchard, was actually an abolitionist. Why, given this teaching here? Here's why. Let me quote to you from the greatest living ethicist, a Christian, named Oliver O'Donovan. He was the Regius Professor of Moral Philosophy at Oxford University for a long, long time before he went to Edinburgh University. This is what he says. The early church, often criticized for failing to demand the abolition of slavery, dealt with the institution in the most direct way. It treated the proprietorial idea as fraudulent mystification. That is the idea that anyone can own anyone else. It taught its slave members to regard their masters, so-called, as brothers who depended on their help. And then he carries on, when a true description of the relation was in place, the legal construct could only lose its credibility, which it did. Charles Spurgeon, then the great 19th century preacher, in one of his sermons talks about communion. We just share communion here. And he says, I would much rather share communion with a murderer than a slaveholder. And after he said those kind of things, his books were burnt by slaveholders. William Cooper, the great hymn writer, has a wonderful passage where he talks about the need to get rid of slavery based upon the Lordship of Jesus principle. I would not have a slave to till my ground, to carry me, to fan me while I sleep. He wants the spread of the gospel to influence. And so as we look at this passage, I think in many ways the key phrase, as I've mentioned earlier, is the beginning of verse 9, where he says, masters, do the same to them, because you have a Lord in heaven, or a master in heaven. Without specifically calling for a social revolution that was impossible for a marginalized minority, that is, the Christians, the Apostle Paul teaches a principle of equality before Jesus' lordship that undermined the institution of slavery. When I teach on leadership, which I do sometimes with our staff or in other contexts, I always lean on a great book called Spiritual Leadership by J. Oswald Sanders. And in that book, J. Oswald Sanders has, towards the beginning of it, a chapter that he calls the Master's Master Principle of Leadership. And the Master's Master Principle of Leadership is, of course, service. Because Jesus is Lord, His lordship must shape our daily lives, and his lordship is a servant lordship. We serve one another. Now, of course, this passage here does apply to the employer-employee relationship, but you can make that application yourself in your own time. I wanted to use our time this morning to work through some of the confusions that there are around what the Bible says about slavery to provide some clarity to help us, I hope. So there's the principle. Jesus' lordship, not Caesar's lordship, then shapes our daily lives, and it is from his lordship that our freedom derives. And then that must make an application into the family and into the working life. Well, as we conclude, I'm reminded of a recent biopic of U2 that was done by David Letterman. I've always been a U2 fan, And so I watched this biopic of U2. And in the story, there's a moment when David Letterman asked Bono, the lead singer of U2, about his artistic technique. And Bono says that the whole realm of artistic creativity was opened up for him when he realized that he didn't have to resolve every contradiction. That the artistic moment was in allowing the contradiction to breathe. And I thought that was a brilliant way of describing the artistic experience, that when you look at a piece of art or you listen to a piece of music, it's allowing the contradictions of life to breathe so that we can puzzle over them together in the artistic experience. And I've always loved U2, and I thought that was a brilliant description. But while we must puzzle over the lordship of Jesus in this passage and the way it makes application, in the end, we're not called to be artistic with it in the sense of letting the contradiction live, that Jesus is Lord and somehow our lives are in contradiction to that. Instead, we're called to be engineers and engineer our lives so that gradually, by God's grace, the lordship of Jesus increasingly shapes our daily lives. Some years ago, a contemporary song put it like this: "This is our God, the servant king. He calls us now to follow him, to bring our lives as a daily offering of worship to the servant king." And that essentially is what what Paul was saying here about Jesus' lordship. The principle and then the application. Let's pray together. Our Father God, we do thank you for the truth that Jesus is Lord. And we pray, Lord, that you would help us to grasp that principle and increasingly, by your power, engineer our lives so that the lordship of Jesus in how we parent, in how we live at home, in our working lives is shaped by the servant king, by the lordship of Jesus. And we pray for your help in that regard, in Jesus' name. Amen.
2: That's Josh Moody, and this is the God-Centered Life. Some interesting things popping up out of this session for me, Josh. Engineering to allow more of the leadership and lordship in our lives. That phrase kind of popped as well. But specifically, you mentioned the quote from Bono about living with contradictions and how his artistic palette opened up when he realized he didn't have to solve anything. So sliding over to our human condition, isn't the base mode, our old self, in contradiction to the lordship of Christ that we're pursuing?
3: Absolutely. Yeah.
2: But the point you're making is that living with the contradiction is not our goal, because that, That's kind of where Bono landed. He said, I'm living with the contradiction and I'm okay with that. Instead, we're always being drawn by the Spirit, being drawn by Scripture. We're working towards the Lordship of Jesus, shaping or engineering our lives, to use your phrase from earlier in the session.
3: Yes. So it's a process, isn't it? We don't immediately become, when we become a Christian, we are immediately made right with God by position. But then, having been made right with God by position, we need to work at becoming more like Jesus. And that's an ongoing process throughout all of our lives. There will be parts of our lives that are still needing to be brought more into the kinship of the likeness of Jesus right up until the day we die. And we hope that we make progress by the power of the Spirit. It is an ongoing struggle. And yet, it's pulling us forward with joy, isn't it? Because there can be nothing more wonderful than becoming more like the Lord Jesus.
2: I think that's a really important point, too, is that it's a journey, it's a process, so that discouragement doesn't leak in when we fall, when we fail, mm-hmm. when we blow it,
3: right.
2: when we, you know, our temper gets out of whack or whatever. It is a process, and we're all kind of on this journey. So, mercy's new every morning.
3: Right.
2: That's encouraging. Thanks for that, Josh. Well, there are new mercies every morning. There are still those that choose control over mercy. And the path to man being in control has to travel through a distortion of who God is. So how do we navigate these false statements about God in pursuit of a true biblical faith? Great question, and one that we're excited to be exploring at length at the upcoming Word Conference. Our afternoon and evening gatherings allow us a more significant look at this issue, more so than a Sunday morning would. 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
5: Growth is often born from something I don't like, and that's discomfort. But we know, as Frederick Douglass said, without struggle, there is no progress. God refines us through trials. He shapes our characters and prepares us for greater purpose. Adversity isn't the end. It's the road to transformation and where it starts. James 1, 2, and 3, count it all joy when you meet trials of various kinds, for you know that the testing of your faith produces patience.
6: How do skeptics explain the resurrection of Jesus?
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6: Ever since Jesus died on the cross, critics of his resurrection have tried to explain his empty tomb. Some said the disciples stole his body and fabricated the story that he arose. Others said the women went to the wrong tomb. Most critics today simply say, we don't know how it got empty. Yet the physical resurrection of Jesus is still the unique proof of his identity. And it's the basis of our eternal salvation. The Apostle Paul expressed it this way in 1 Corinthians chapter 15. If there is no resurrection of the dead, then Christ has not been raised either. Then all our preaching is useless. And we apostles would all be lying about God. For we've said that God raised Jesus from the dead. But that can't be true if there is no resurrection of the dead. And if there is no resurrection of the dead, then Christ has not been raised. Then your faith is useless, and you are still guilty of your sins. In that case, all who have died believing in Christ are lost. And if our hope in Christ is only for this life, we are more to be pitied than anyone in the world. But in fact, Christ has been raised from the dead. He is the first of a great harvest of all who have died. Yes, the resurrection of Jesus Christ from the dead is why we trust, love, and serve him today. It is the basis of our hope today and forever.
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13: When Marines stormed an insurgent safe house in Iraq, they found themselves trapped in a room with a live enemy grenade. 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And there's someone who loves you like that. It's Jesus, God's Son, who took the full brunt of the punishment for your sin when He, in the Bible's words, carried our sins in His body on the tree. 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
16: Today, I want to talk about your passion and your call. Your passion. There's no such thing as a calling without a passion. There's no such thing as God calling you to do something and you're in His will and you don't want to do it. It's a passion. Everybody doesn't have it the same way. Everybody doesn't express it the same way. But everybody has at least the potential for fire. Passion has to do with your spiritual intensity, the fire within, that thing that causes you to burn. I've seen folk who told me they weren't emotional at a basketball game or football game and it was a great play, and they like to knock me simple. Because given the right set of circumstances, and the right environment, the dullest people you know will find some fire. One reason why people don't have fire is that they're not where they're supposed to be. So there's nothing there to burn. It's hard to have fire in a fireplace if there's no wood on the grill. If you're not where you're supposed to be, fire will be missing. Today I want to talk a little bit about passion. What is passion? Generally, we talk about intensity or fire. When I add the spiritual component to it, it is the God-given capacity to fervently attach ourselves to something, to someone, over an extended period of time in order to meet a need. It is the ability to, or capacity to fervently, that's where the fire is, to attach yourself to something or someone over an extended period of time in order to meet a need. Romans 15, verse 20 puts it this way. Paul, speaking of his own calling, if you will, and thus I aspire to preach the gospel, not where Christ was already named, that I might not build up another man's foundation. The word aspired there means deeply desired. In Romans 15, 20, deeply desired, because a passion is a fire. Paul's passion was to preach the gospel. Now, your attitude about that may be, well, he was in the ministry. He was supposed to have one. No. We've already seen every Christian is gifted. Every Christian is called to be involved in God's eternal drama. Ecclesiastes was written by a very passionate man. He makes a statement in chapter 3, verse 11, that helps us to connect passion with calling in terms of derivation or tenure or timing. He spent the first 8 verses saying there's a time for everything. Then he says he has made everything appropriate in its time. He has also set eternity in their heart, yet so that no man will find out the work which God has done from the beginning to the end. God has set eternity in men's hearts. That's the phrase I want. Eternity in the heart. Men without God have eternal questions they can't answer. Who am I? Why am I? Where am I going? Where did I come from? McDonald's may want to supersize you. God wants to eternalize you. Now, here's the secret to your calling and its passion. Whenever you seek your calling from the perspective of time rather than the perspective of eternity, you live life on regular. Life is flat. Because God has set eternity in your heart. See, all of us have this one ominous thing hanging over us. Let me tell you, we all have it. I don't care who you are, how good you are, what you do, how much you have. We all have this one big neon sign all over us, and it reads, temporary. If you haven't discovered this yet, either you're not very old or not very smart. It's all temporary. The movie star is a star, temporarily. It's going to end. They're going to get old. Somebody younger is going to take their place. It's temporary. You put all those years into raising your kids. They become an adult God on their own. Don't need you anymore. Forget where you live. Forget your phone number. Tell they need money. You finally get what you want only to discover you want it new and improved. You want something better. Today's front page star becomes tomorrow page 20 footnote. I don't know whether it's ever bothered you, but it sometimes bothers me that it's all temporary. God has set eternity in our hearts. That is, life can only be lived with an eternal perspective in mind. So what does God do? Well, you don't have to turn there. Deuteronomy 8 says this is what he does. He makes you hungry. A coach will ask his football players, how hungry are you? He's not talking about steak and potatoes. He's talking about how hungry are you to win? How hungry are you to compete? How hungry are you to be out front? How hungry are you? How hungry are you to know your calling? Or have you been busy squelching your passion, therefore missing your calling? All through the Bible, it says God stirred men's heart. He stirred them up to do something bigger. He stirred up their hearts, it says, to do the work on the house of God or to build the community back. He says, and God stirred their hearts. Is there an area of interest that you just can't shake? If it wasn't for money, family, or time, is there something in your life that you would go and do? If it wasn't for family obligations, money, or the time, and you could chuck it all away and go do it, what would that be? Because many times we use those as an excuse for not following our dreams and fulfilling our passions. when they are never meant to be an excuse. Oh, they may be an excuse for how you do it. It may be an excuse for how fast you can do it, but it has nothing to do with your passion, your burn. You have a secret ambition. Maybe you haven't told anybody. It's just deep down. You think about it, you may say, oh, you could never do that. Do you know you could be saying never to God? Let me tell you a secret. Unless you pursue your passion, you're going to die. You're going to die. And by that, I mean you're going to shrivel up and die. I don't mean physical death necessarily. I'm just talking about you're going to exist. You're just going to exist. You're just going to get up and go to work and come home and look at television and go to sleep and get up and go to work and come home and look at television and eat and go to sleep. You know, it's going to die. Die. You're not fulfilling your calling because you're not listening to your passion. Where God stirs the heart. And it's like marriage. The passion that you had when you were dating, you say, what happened to that? Simple. That's not a hard answer. What happened to the fire? Same thing that happens to the fire in your fireplace, left unattended. It dies. You go to bed and leave the fire on. Okay? You're not going to find one in the morning because passion has to be cultivated to stay hot. Most guys, they date to marry. Wine them and dine them and pull a chair out and open the car doors and compliment and whispering and surprise notes and unexpected flowers and compliments when none are deserved. And that's true. She gets up in the morning, hasn't done her hair, hasn't brushed her teeth, you know, and in spite of that, you look over and say, you're the prettiest thing I have ever seen in my life. Passion left unaddressed dies. Or it may not die. It just stays squelched. So, how do we connect this thing of passion with eternity so that we get clarification on calling? Well, remember our definition of calling. It's your customized purpose for which you have been ordained and equipped. But here it is, to service the kingdom of God. Because remember, it has an eternal perspective, always. Your calling is always linked with the kingdom of God. Once you extricate it from the kingdom of God, you may not have any idea what it is, which is why most people don't know their calling. Why don't most people know their calling? Because of meism. I'm living here to make my money. I'm living here to buy my house. I'm living here to drive my car, raise my kids. I'm here to make my mark. And the kingdom of God is nowhere to be found. Jesus said it. Matthew 6:33. He makes it absolutely clear. Seek ye what? First. Seek ye what? First. One more time. Seek ye what? First. Not seek ye when you have time, not seek ye when there's leftovers. Seek ye first the kingdom of God and his righteousness, and all these things, stuff, will be added to you. Now, that's not what we do. We seek first the stuff, and if there is anything left over in my time, talents, and treasures, then the kingdom may have them. God will never show you your calling if it's not first. It's got to be first. Seek ye first the kingdom of God. In other words, the promotion of God's glory and God's program. Thine is the kingdom. Thine is the power. Thine is the glory forever and ever. Amen.
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16: Man one day was saying goodbye to his pastor after church. Pastor didn't really know him, shook his hand and said, "What do you do, sir?" Oh, he says, "I'm a disciple of Jesus Christ." He said, "Disguised as a machine operator." I hope you caught that. That was a kingdom answer. He wasn't just doing a job from 8 to 5. He supersized it. He wasn't just out making widgets. He was using that platform as an opportunity to promote God's interest in history. Now, God is going to show somebody like that their calling. But in America, the lawyers don't want to be disguised. The doctors don't want to be disguised. The operators don't want to be disguised. We want to keep up with the Joneses. Now, don't get me wrong. I'm not talking about having nice things versus not having nice things, having a nice car versus not having a nice car. I'm not talking about those things. I'm talking about what comes first. If the kingdom is first, it doesn't matter much about anything else because you're going to keep that in perspective. So it's not about amount versus not amount. Materialism is not having material. Materialism is an attitude toward your material that produces an independence because of what you have. I'm sure you all saw Titanic. And what a Titanic film it was. True story. The maiden voyage from England to America of this ship. It hit an iceberg. Holes were punched in it. And you saw it graphically portrayed on the screen. The awesome Titanic sank. There were 20 lifeboats, not enough for the amount of people on the Titanic. They got women and children off the Titanic. They got in the boats. The boats began to row away. The only problem is they left 1,500 people in frigid water, where it wouldn't be long before hypothermia would set in and they would freeze to death as their organs could no longer function in the coldness of the water. But do you know this tragedy of Titanic? Let me tell you the tragedy. The tragedy is that 2/3 of the boats, the smaller boats, were only partially full. You see, the folks who were saved got so comfortable in their salvation, they forgot other folk were still drowned. And only one of the 20 boats returned. If most of them that were not filled would have returned. Hundreds of more people would have been saved. But after all, they were already saved. So since I'm saved, I hope you make it too. Kingdom folk don't think like that. Kingdom folk want to know how I can use the opportunities that God has given me and called me to provide a lifeboat for somebody else, because God's kingdom call will always involve indirectly or directly impacting people. The lady who applied to work for Billy Graham, and she said, "Dr. Graham, I want to come work for you, and I am an expert in computers. I believe God has called me to keep the computers working sharp so that the resources that you get out get into the hands of people so that their lives can be transformed." Now, this lady may never be on a crusade platform, but she's using her gifts to service eternity. And we'll hear "well done." So it doesn't mean everybody's a preacher. It means everybody understands that there is a kingdom operating here. It means that there's an eternal perspective. So my challenge to you today is to examine your passion, to look deep down inside and begin to ask yourself some strategic questions. What captures my attention? What do I dream about? We ask kids that all the time. What do you want to be when you grow up? That's a passion question. That's a passion question. Well, we're not too shaken up if they're not sure then and they're guessing, but we ask them again in high school, what do you want to be when you grow up? Maybe they're a little clearer, but we don't get too upset. After all, they're going to college. We ask them in college, what do you want to major in? Well, maybe the first year they're not sure, they want to take a general course until they narrow it down. The problem is, long after college is over, if you were to ask some folks, what is your calling? I don't know. Is it that you don't know because God hasn't shown it to you, or you don't know because you haven't had enough kingdom focus to find out? Because here's what you're going to find. Many of you who have discovered your passion for the marketplace have also discovered your passion for the kingdom. You just didn't make the connection. Many of you who have discovered your passion for the marketplace have at the very same time discovered your passion for the kingdom. You just never saw what you do in the marketplace as valuable to the kingdom. You never made that connection. So your marketplace is only connected to time. There is no eternal perspective. The space shuttle sits on a launch pad. Sits on a launch pad. You've seen it on TV. It has a mission and a direction. It's going somewhere that has already been predetermined by NASA. The only problem, it's grounded because of gravity. Gravity says to the shuttle, you're not going anywhere. Be still. And that huge space shuttle with all its equipment, all its power, all this personnel is grounded. That is until it is set on fire. 10, 9, 8, 7, 6, 5, 4, 3, 2, 1, blast off. All of a sudden, the engines roar and you see fire. All of a sudden, this Earth-limited vehicle, multi-tonned, is now able to soar, all because fire was lit under it. Many of us are grounded by our fears, and what you need is some fire. Many of us are grounded by what we were told. We've got such poor self-esteem that even though we desire it, we don't even believe God can create enough fire to lift this mess off the ground. When you got something as big as the space shuttle, you just need a lot more fire. That's all. Just a lot more fire. You're going to go home today, and the reason you're going to get home is because some spark plugs underneath your hood are going to produce fire. And they're going to produce fire, and when they produce fire, that fire of those little plugs will ignite the engine, cooperating with the battery, and your car will take you home, all because there was fire. It moves trucks that way, submarines that way, boats that way. It moves planes that way. Planes fly because of fire. Passion. And you have it. I don't care how dull you look, how thick your glasses are, how nerdish you are told, God has given you fire. You say, well, how do I find it if I don't know where it is? Well, then you go to God every day and you ask him to light your fire. You go to God and say, fire starter, ignite it for me. You ask God to ignite the fire for whatever it is. It doesn't mean you're going to do cartwheels. That may not be your personality trait. Doesn't mean that you're going to shout and scream because we're all different. It will mean you are lit and fit to be tied because you're on fire. And when you get hot enough, other folks around you will scorch. Because when you get fires loose, they start other fires too. So God's richest blessing on you is you look deep within and find your passion, because your passion is always designed to lift your calling right up off the pad.
17: 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It often seems like those who've accomplished the most for God have been through the worst life has to offer. Well, tomorrow, Dr. Evans explains how your painful experiences can be used to bless and build up others in the body of Christ. Be sure to join us for that.

0: I stand in agreement with Frederick Douglass, who said, without struggle, there is no progress. And that's not just historical, it's spiritual, because there is strength through the struggle. You know, we all want growth, but we don't want the process that produces it. Sometimes you have to say ouch and amen. Strength is not developed in comfort. Character is not formed when everything's easy. It's the pressure, the resistance, the moment you feel stretched. That's where transformation starts. Think about it. Muscles don't grow without resistance. I'm still sore now from exercising a few days ago. I'm like, oh, there's a muscle there too. In the same way, faith doesn't measure or mature without testing. James 1:2, count it all joy when you meet trials of various kinds, for you know that the testing of your faith produces steadfast. I love what David said. It was good that I was afflicted, that I might learn your statutes. Let's not despise the struggle. What feels uncomfortable may be preparing us for something greater. God is using it to strengthen you and shape us and move us forward.
1: Hi, I'm Barry McGuire, author of Ignite Your Life, here to explain how you can defeat fear effortlessly. The truth is, all of us are in spiritual warfare, and we will continue to be in spiritual warfare until we see Him face to face. 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He's determined to take you with Him to where He'll be spending eternity. I can testify that Satan's a defeated foe in my life, but he's never down and out for the count. He'll never stop coming at me with everything he has to cost me my salvation. In days past, I could imagine Satan laughing at me when he caused me to stumble, and that made me mad. 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I'm far from perfect, but Satan's lost his power over me. 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Knowing everything I do and say is leading everyone watching me closer or further away from God, that ignites my life. 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
0: When everyone else walks away, God stays. One of life's greatest blessings is finding someone who stays when things get difficult. A friend who remains loyal, a spouse who keeps loving, a family member who refuses to give up. Those relationships are so precious because they're rare. But even the best human relationships have limits. But thank God He doesn't. Lamentations 3:22, because of the Lord's great love, we are not consumed, for His compassions never fail. It's like having an umbrella in the middle of a storm. Now the rain may still fall heavy, but you're protected beneath the covering. Life will bring challenges. People will come and go. They'll disappoint. But God's love remains constant, because when everyone else walks away, God stays. His love isn't based on your performance. His love is rooted in his character.
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7: God will recreate the earth again. Creation and recreation. It's at the very beginning. It's all throughout the middle. And it is at the very end.
8: Most of us have had the experience of starting something over, a relationship that needs to be rebuilt from scratch, a job that turned into a complete career change, or even a room that needed a makeover. There's something in us that longs for a fresh start. Today on A Better Word, we're talking about the ultimate fresh start as we learn more about God as both the creator and the recreator. So, Pastor Nick, what does transformation look like in the life of someone who comes to faith in Jesus?
7: I love the way that Romans 6 talks about it, when it talks about dying with Christ and being buried with him in his death and being raised with Christ to new life. And that's a picture of what happens in the old self dying, and therefore we're no longer slaves to sin like we were before, and the new self is free to live in all of the righteousness and joy that God gives us. And what that means functionally is that when somebody comes back to you and says, how could Brian possibly be a Christian? I knew you when you were in high school, and I saw the way that you treated people and what you did. And your answer in that moment is, that Brian's dead. I'm a different Brian than I was back then. And so transformation, of course, God changes our desires. He changes our motivations, and those things change our character and changes our actions and interactions. But even behind it, there's something more fundamental, that the old self is dead and a new self has come. And it's absolutely amazing.
8: Would you pray for anyone listening who recognizes that they too need a fresh start?
7: I would love to. Let's pray. Father, we thank you that you are the God of creation and recreation, that you give people a fresh start through the grace that is found in the Lord Jesus. I pray for anybody today that feels stuck or maybe is reaching out for you in a certain way, but feels like they have not surrendered themselves to you. I pray that in this moment, God, you would help them to bend the knee of their will, to surrender to the Lord Jesus in repentance and faith, to turn away from their sin, and to experience

0: This is Viewpoints with Kirby Anderson. Already two Democratic Senate candidates are promoting the idea of having the government cancel medical debt. If this campaign promise gains any attention, expect other candidates to also propose the same government promise. The problem of medical debt is a major problem for Americans. Over 100,000 Americans carry a total of $220 billion in medical debt. Until a few days ago, I was one of those people. I may not have been in the total since I was paying off my debt to a hospital just over a two-month period. But some of these people with medical debt have significant obligations. About 14 million adults owe more than $1,000, with 3 million with a debt over $10,000. This is a level of debt that also affects their credit scores. Although medical debt is a problem, these proposals ignore the reason for them in the first place. As we often explain on my radio program, patients are disconnected from medical cost. I suggest that if my guests and I go out to dinner, their menu decisions would be influenced by whether I was paying for the dinner or each person was paying for the meal. If someone else is paying for the dinner, you pay less attention to price. Another problem is the sad fact that many government policies limit or even eliminate competition in the medical marketplace. Some government rules even grant insurance companies wider latitude to overcharge patients. This is a case where the government makes medical expenses higher, so the solution from these senatorial candidates is to deal with the symptom rather than the problem. If canceling medical debt becomes a fashionable campaign promise, perhaps we should ask the candidates to address the problem and not the symptom. I'm Kirby Anderson, and that's my point of view.
1: Go deeper on topics like you just heard by visiting pointofview.net. 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

0: Forrest Frank on Moody Radio. 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

0: In a courtroom, witnesses are to share the facts of what they saw and experienced, not opinions or speculation. And these facts became evidence for the judge and jury. Thanks for connecting with Today in the Word. I'm Donna Leland. In the book of Acts, Luke explained that Jesus spent 40 days with his followers after his suffering. During that time, Jesus provided many convincing proofs to these witnesses, his disciples, showing that he had truly risen from the dead. Many convincing proofs indicates evidence that was credible enough to be used in a court of law. Because the resurrection is central to the gospel, Jesus' followers certainly had no doubt on this point. During those 40 days, Jesus also spoke to his followers about the kingdom of God. But his teaching apparently left them with some ambiguity because they asked about the timeline. Jesus would not give them a specific day or time, but in verses 4 through 5, he instructed the apostles to stay in Jerusalem, even though the city was volatile and even dangerous. They were waiting for the Holy Spirit, who would give them power and embolden their communication. Jesus was clear about what we should do next. Today in the Word, we read in Acts 1:8, "And you will be my witnesses in Jerusalem and in all Judea and Samaria and to the ends of the earth." We too are his witnesses, called upon to communicate the truth of the gospel. Lord, help us be faithful witnesses for your name and your kingdom. Amen. We hope you're enjoying our study. And if you'd like to invite a friend to join you in this adventure of exploring God's Word, point them to our website, todayintheword.org. 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

0: That's SEU Worship, What a God, on Moody Radio. Hi, this is Bill Meyer with something to think about from Christian author and disability advocate Johnny Erickson Tada. She says, God never wastes our pain. He uses everything for His purposes.
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0: This is Moody Radio. If you've ever wondered if your past is just too dark for God to forgive you, well, check out the words of this song from Toby Mac.
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0: What should you say to an infant? Some insight next on today's Creation Moment. And now, here's our Creation Moments host, Ian Taylor.
1: New research suggests that you might want to be careful about what you say around babies. As every parent knows, young children are sponges that easily absorb knowledge from their surroundings. Now there is research that says that by 7 months of age, infants have already absorbed the basic rules of language. In this study, 7-month-old infants listened to a sequence of syllables in which the third syllable was the same as the first. One that was used was ga to ga. After listening to different versions of the same pattern, they were given a new sequence in which the last two syllables were the same, such as wo, fi, fi. Researchers found that the babies looked in the direction that the new sequence came from much longer, showing curiosity and surprise at them. Further study of the infants' responses showed that they were responding to new sounds and not just the changes in the pattern of syllables. This study supports the idea that we are born with brain circuits that are, so to speak, pre-wired to learn and use grammar, say the researchers. The question for those who believe that we are products of chance evolution is, how did we get pre-wired for learning and using grammar if we are the result of chance forces? The answer is, of course, that when God created us, he not only gave us the gift of language, but he gave us brains that are eager to learn language from infancy. Then he gave us his word of salvation in Jesus Christ so that he would not lose us.
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3: 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Then it happens, but the empty feelings return. 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God made us for a relationship with him. If that relationship is broken, we will have those feelings of missing something. 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

0: Tasha Layton, Meet Me in the Valley on Moody Radio. Hi, it's Bill Meyer with a Christian artist update to share with you. Singer Blessing Offer recently performed for a group of underprivileged kids at the Milton Hershey School in Pennsylvania. He shared with the students something he learned from his own life. He told them, difficulty can be a superpower. If you learn to face adversity early, it shapes the way you move through the world.
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0: Here's Dr. Gene Getz to share today's Bible principle, an enduring truth you can live by.
1: As Jesus left Galilee and headed toward Jerusalem, he went to the very region across the Jordan where he was baptized by John the Baptist. And it was then that some Pharisees from the Jerusalem area approached Jesus to test him. They asked him a very pointed question. Is it lawful for a man to divorce his wife on any grounds? Well, let's remember that this was the very area where John the Baptist charged King Herod with the sin of adultery. So, it doesn't seem accidental that the Pharisees asked this question about divorce, hoping to set Jesus up for the same fate as John the Baptist, who was actually beheaded because of his stand for truth. Jesus knew, of course, what they had in mind, but in spite of their wrong and diabolical motives, Jesus did not compromise in his answer to their question. Note what he said.
2: "Haven't you read," he replied, "that he who created them in the beginning made them male and female? And he also said, 'For this reason a man will leave his father and mother and be joined to his wife, and the two will become one flesh.' So they are no longer two, but one flesh. Therefore, what God has joined together, man must not separate."
1: Now, Jesus had another purpose in mind with this uncompromising response. He was modeling for his disciples what they were to do once he returned to heaven. Regardless of the threats they would face, they were never to compromise truth in any area of doctrine. And ultimately, they learned this powerful lesson as they eventually faced their persecutors and said, "We must obey God rather than men."
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1: Toby Mac on Moody Radio. 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
4: 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And God's looking at you and say, I never called you to that place. Now you're looking at me and saying, God, why am I so tired and energized and discouraged? I don't know. Look, I'm trying to do all this for God. What God puts in your plate, He will give you the power and the strength to accomplish what He has called you to do. If you take on more than what God has called you to do, then you take on more than what you have energy for. So the question is, what has God called you to do?
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0: Elevation Rhythm and Washed on Moody Radio. Christian neurosurgeon Dr. Lee Warren says your thoughts can physically reshape your brain. 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

0: A concerned supporter of El Faro de Redención, which is Haven Ministries' broadcast into Cuba, asked this: if Cubans have no electricity, how can they hear a radio broadcast? And if they're not listening, where does the money go? I appreciate questions like that. It reflects good stewardship and deserves a straight answer. So here it is. Cuba's blackouts are daily, but electricity usually comes back for a couple of hours each day. People have learned to recharge everything battery-powered when it does, and most radios in Cuba use rechargeable batteries, as do smartphones. Cubans listen and are telling us, hearing the gospel is like having a light in the dark. Welcome to Haven Today. I'm David Wolin, sharing the great story that's all about Jesus. We're in a series called Born Again, The Message of the Great Awakening. For those who missed earlier episodes in the series, I'll just give a little catch-up summary here. So, the Great Awakening. It was a period of massive revival in the early to mid-1700s. The Holy Spirit moved powerfully in a way, at least in modern history, that the world had not seen before. This was a transcontinental and interdenominational revival that spanned a couple of decades. Now, of course, in the centuries before, there had been seasons of explosive spiritual growth and revival. The Protestant Reformation, which began in 1517 with Martin Luther nailing his 95 Theses to the door of the church in Wittenberg, Germany, and spiraling out of that, countless other movements and revivals rippling across Europe and beyond. And then on the other side of the Atlantic, most people today are aware of those early pilgrims who landed at Plymouth, coming to the New World to seek religious freedom from the Church of England. This was 1620. And so, at a glance, it might seem like the church in the Western world was only going from strength to strength. But, in fact, by the time you get to the 1700s, both in England and the colonies, a great spiritual decline was accelerating in the culture at large, like erosion beneath the surface. Part of it was due to the influence of the Enlightenment and the deism that so often went with that, and also because the clergy in the Church of England at the time, many of them were unconverted. Being a minister was a stable, respectable career path to better your social and economic standing. And then over in the colonies, many of these elements were at play as well, but there was also a frontier, which was often marked by a more carnal lawlessness. And the missionaries of that period encountered this, missionaries that included John and Charles Wesley, as well as George Whitefield when they were young. And as it turns out, these very men were the preachers and evangelists whose preaching the Lord used to light the fire of widespread revival, both in England and the colonies, which today we know as the Great Awakening. And arguably the most prominent name and voice associated with it was George Whitefield. Now, why are we drawing attention to all of this? I have a few reasons. One is that it's a great story. Two, this allows us to hear the gospel preached in a fresh way through powerful words, the words of those whose shoulders we stand on today. And three, these are, in a sense, the forefathers of modern evangelicalism, so we really should know what happened. But for me, and this is most important, I see a lot of corollaries between that time in history and ours today. The Lord has brought revival again and again in history. What might He want to do in the world in the course of our lifetimes? The Great Awakening was marked by fervent prayer. What if that kind of urgency in prayer were to return? Now, for the purposes of this series, we've divided it up into five parts, one per day, and today is part four. And this is a tough one. This is where the topic gets uncomfortable and awkward. We might not know what to do with what we're going to hear today, because the reality is there is a blight on the story of George Whitefield's life.
1: It may sound harsh, but I would describe Whitefield as a pro-slavery activist in colonial Georgia, where his orphanage, the Bethesda Orphanage, which is the great charitable project of his life, Georgia originally made slavery illegal. This is kind of surprising, given that it was a southern colony. He pushed the Georgia authorities to legalize slavery and threatened to withdraw all of his operations and move to South Carolina if they didn't make slavery legal. And you think, how in the world is this guy doing this while the Lord is blessing his evangelistic ministry? It is just really hard to understand.
0: Dr. Thomas Kidd. He'll be back with us again today. And rather than pretending this part of the story isn't true, we are going to process this together. And we need to, because the watching world is not unaware. The question is, what are we going to do with it? And in the recent film, A Great Awakening, they could have kept this out of the film, but instead they used the tension to clarify what the gospel is about. It's about what you do with Jesus Christ. And as the conflict in the movie comes to a head, we hear the voice of the skeptic Benjamin Franklin and the aging Whitfield, whose health is failing.
2: My orphanage is no longer failing. By the grace of God.
3: By the grace of God, or by resorting to slave labor to keep it running.
2: It was the only way. Those orphans would have become homeless if we had not intervened.
3: Is that providence? Is that God being involved in the affairs of man? You've made that orphanage an idol and a stain on your name. Oh, the irony.

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3: This is Max Licato. We'd prefer to fill a storehouse with a lifetime's worth of courage, cash, and convictions. Yet God wants us to trust Him day by day. Elijah's word to the widow is God's word to us. The jar of flour will not be used up, and the jug of oil will not run dry. Elijah spoke to her with faith. She responded in faith. She turned and obeyed. In order to swim upstream in a downstream culture, we, like the widow, have to make a choice. Will we obey God? When you are weary, God is your strength. Lonely, God is your friend. Weak, God is your provider. Fortitude follows faithful obedience. Do what the widow did. Go to the kitchen. Empty the jar of oil and flour. Trust. The God who filled it today will fill it again tomorrow.
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5: Well, one of our favorites here is Dr. David Nelms, and oh my goodness, the Timothy Initiative, they're doing it, guys. I'm telling you, they are making disciples around the globe, and it is happening. You know, David, every time we bring you in here, I'm really wanting to get underneath this churchianity and uproot that system where it's like even small groups can be somewhat powerless because maybe we're learning some new things, but we are lacking the application of it to our lives. You're constantly learning. Have you had any aha moments about a robust discipleship movement? Anything lately?
6: Yeah, Carl, just when I think I've seen it all, I realize I just hardly haven't seen anything yet. Good. Just 1 week ago, I was in West Africa. We rented out the largest football or soccer stadium in Lomé, Togo, the capital city, to bring together our Pauls, the pastors who train, and the Timothys, the church planting students. We brought them together from Togo and next door from Benin. Togo and Benin is the birthplace of voodoo, altars, sacrifices everywhere. Well, 21,000 of our Pauls and Timothys from those two countries gathered together to celebrate what we call ACHIEVE. ACHIEVE is an acronym for A Church in Every Village Everywhere. And about this time next year, late 2027, Togo will be the first place on the face of the earth where there will be a Bible-teaching church within walking distance of every single man, woman, boy, and girl in the whole country.
5: Wow.
6: And so we brought them together in anticipation to celebrate it. I don't know that I've ever seen anything quite like what I saw. We were there for two nights. The first night, the power went out in the whole stadium, and so there's just thousands and thousands of people there. And, you know, in the United States, if it's in the middle of a church service type in an arena, what do you do? These people just started singing and praising God in their own native languages. There's probably 10 or 12 different tribal groups there. And I want to tell you something. I can't imagine a worship service in heaven being more exciting than what I heard. Just praising God, singing, dancing, having no power didn't seem to bother. The only one it bothered was us Americans. Okay. And I have to admit, it did bother me, but it sure didn't bother them. The next night, there were 21,000 of them there and just praising God for the opportunity to go home and tell people about Jesus, make disciples, and start churches. And if I can add one more thing to it, I know this is a long answer, but we started there about 15 years ago.

0: the providence of God. When was the last time you really pondered its role in your life? If I could do it all over again, Christian leaders share the most important lessons of their lives. Here's pastor and author Erwin Lutzer.
1: My mother told me the story that when I was a baby sleeping in the crib, the pastor and his wife who married them came for a visit. And before she left, the pastor's wife leaned over in the crib and gave me a kiss and said in German, Erwer der Prediger sein, which is, he will be the preacher. And you know, I don't know whether or not she spoke that just offhandedly, whether or not she was inspired by the Holy Spirit to say that. But the fact is, her prediction did come to pass. And as I look back in my life, what I can do now is to see the providence of God. You cannot see the providence of God when you're going through the tunnel. But when you come out of the tunnel, or when you come out of a specific decision of importance, you look back and I stand in amazement of God's leadership in my life. There were decisions that I made that I thought at the time had no special significance, but in looking back, they were actually destiny decisions. If you're going along in the car, well, the speed that you are going or the temperature within the car, all those you can change without changing your destiny. But when the GPS says, within a mile, turn right, now we're talking destiny decisions. And I see nothing but the providence of God in my life as he guided me in destiny decisions when I thought they were just small offhanded decisions.
0: Dr. Erwin Lutzer on the providence of God. This has been a production of Moody Radio, a ministry of Moody Bible Institute, based on the book, If I Could Do It All Over Again.
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7: 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Christ's love can't. And he went to the cross. With my mind and my heart that night.
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4: Ever notice how we're prone to pendulum swing, guys?
5: Oh,
4: in
5: yeah.
4: Anything?
6: Yes, anything. 100%.
5: Oh,
4: that's
5: yeah.
4: Funny.
7: Decisions, yeah, whatever.
4: So, my most embarrassing pendulum swing is, if you're new here, look, I talked to a guy yesterday, and I'm like, oh, my goodness. As I'm talking with him, I'm like, I don't even know if you know Jesus. The guy said he came to Jesus at 5. And got married in his teens and had been married for 60 years and everything's gone super duper. And I'm like, I don't know that life, man. I don't know that life. I'm sure he'd had some challenges along the way, but you know, let's get our theology straight. Let's begin here. First, are we born with our backs to God, Allie?
5: 100%. Every 100%. Single one of us.
4: Every one of us. And we're on this broad path that leads to destruction. In fact, we're enemies of the cross. Now, I know that's hard to look around at lost people and go, everybody's an enemy of the cross. But at their core, they are not children of God. In fact, this is Allie's big deal here. You want to anchor a truth, take it away, Allie.
5: Yeah, I mean, there's a common misconception that everyone is a child of God, and that is wrong biblically. We are all loved by God, made in the image of God, but only when we turn to Jesus do we become children of God.
4: To as many as receive him,
5: he gave the right to become children of God.
4: Isn't that great? Okay, so here's the truth. When I was saved from cocaine addiction so bad, I would get chronic nosebleeds. I got such a bad urge for use of this stuff that I didn't even party with friends. I partied alone. You're in trouble when you party alone, Allie. Let me tell you, You're in trouble when you party alone. Needless to say, alcohol was everywhere in my life, and my life was just out of control. So I get radically transformed by Jesus, and then I do this pendulum swing. I became, this is why I harp on angry Christianity and angry evangelicalism. I pendulum swung, and I became this guy, ignoring the fact that it was the kindness of God that had led me to repentance. I could almost cry thinking about this. I'm first year at Bible college, and I became an angry evangelical. And I mean, if someone moved their hips a little bit too much in the chow line, you know, i.e. dancing, boy, I didn't like that person. Anybody that you fill in the blank about what I got saved from hinted at that direction at all. And I didn't like that person. God broke me through a book called Grace Awakening by Chuck Swindoll in Africa, and I fell to my knees and I repented of self-righteousness and anger, and I hadn't planned on sharing that this morning, but I am so glad God was gracious enough to show me that. You know what I mean, Allie?
5: Oh yeah. And I mean it's easy to do, because we see sometimes clearly the things that we hate, and so many times it's the thing that we've had struggled with ourselves.
6: 100%.
5: You know, when you get really, really angry at the pride in someone, well, a lot of times it's because you maybe had some pride issues in your past, and it's so easy to swing out of that and then start judging people so harshly when God did not do that with us.
4: Yeah, and so the pendulum swing is like overcorrecting when your right tires get in the right soft shoulder of a road, and you crank it to the left, and pretty quick you're in the other ditch.
5: Yeah.
4: You're in the other ditch. So we got to be careful with this, because in the church, there's been a movement when we think, and we're talking unstoppable gospel this whole week. There's been kind of, there's pendulum swings. So there was like big bus ministries, and then everybody poo-pooed bus ministries, and they came up for all the reasons why, right? And then there was, you know, everybody get a card and invite someone, and then people go, oh, that's too onerous, and now we get away from that, and now it's one-on-one out there, and don't worry about inviting people in here. We've got to be careful with these, don't we, Allie?
5: Oh, yeah, because God's a God of mercy and kindness, first of all, and there's so much room for different ways of sharing the gospel or of approaching ministry. There's one truth, 100%. So you don't waver from truth. But there are lots of ways of giving the truth.
4: Yeah. And however we do it, we've got to get a come and see mindset.
5: Come and see?
4: Come and see.
5: Okay, got it.
4: So Philip in John 1, he's he meets Jesus face to face, and he goes and finds his brother, Nathanael. And he says, Nathanael, you got it. I think we got the Messiah. Remember everything Moses was teaching? I think he's here. And Nathanael, I love Nathanael. Nathanael's like, he's from Nazareth. You got to be kidding me. This guy's a goofball. Another pretender. That's what he was thinking. That's the subplot. And he goes, come and see, man. and the rest is history. Come and seize everywhere in the scripture.
5: We talked last week when you were out about the five senses, and we talked about taste and how we were invited to taste and see that the Lord is good. And that's an invitation to experience, to not just take my word for it, but to experience it for yourself.
4: Yeah, and it's beautiful. It's beautiful. So coming up here in a little bit, we are going to have a guest come in here that's just got another angle for come and see. Come and see. Come and see what God can do. That Jesus is real. This is Jamie McDonald.

0: the Savior and knows what he's doing, and you are absolutely rabid for others to meet your friends and to see the life that's found in Christ, it makes it so much more doable, right?
1: Just in terms of inviting people to church?
0: Yes. Yeah. So I think we can poo-poo inviting people to church. But if there is a body of Christ that is alive in Jesus, and there are stories of life change that are being told from up front, man, come and see is in play.
1: Absolutely. And I think you're right. I think we shy away from it because we don't want to feel like people are being pressured, or because we don't want to impose. And what we do is I've heard someone just say this over the weekend, that the fatal flaw of an invitation is to decide beforehand that somebody's going to say no and therefore not invite them.
0: And what do the stats say? Somebody fresh in my memory here. It's in the 80s.
2: Yeah, it's. Let me find it for you, but I believe it's 80-something percent.
0: I think it's 80-some percent of people, this is if you have a relationship with them, would say, yeah, I'll come and see. Isn't that something?
1: Yeah. I mean, far more willing than probably we even realize.
0: Ah, man, I got to tell you, it's a big deal.
2: 82%.
0: 82% of people, if you invited them, would come and see if you said, come and check this out.
2: Yep. If a friend, family member, neighbor, or coworker invites them, they said 82% said they're likely to attend. Likely.
0: And then even more than attend, if there's something going on there, they can experience God.
2: Absolutely.
0: And that's a big deal. So I got a question for you. Have you seen the power of God through invitation? You might have been invited to come and see. You might have seen someone else who came and saw. But the power of invitation to a event, maybe a men's event, a weekend service, a youth kind of a gig out there somewhere. Have you seen the power of God through invitation? You might have been brought to see that something good can come out of Nazareth, and his name is Jesus. 800-555-7898. I would hope the phone lines would be jammed. 800-555-7898. Have you seen the power of God through invitation? Give us a call.
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0: Have you seen the power of God through invitation? Have you seen it in your life, in the life of someone else? Where someone said, come and see, and they experienced God and surrendered their life to Jesus Christ. Now, we must have thousands of stories represented listening right now. 800-555-7898, light up phone lines. Let's testify here, guys. Have you seen the power of God through invitation to come and see? To church, to an event, to a conference, to something where Christ and the gospel was put on display. 800-555-7898.
1: Let's go to Dakota calling in this morning from Palatine, Illinois. What do you say, Dakota? Have you seen the power of invitation?
10: Oh, absolutely. There's a neighbor in my building I had been hanging out with for a while. He would periodically ask questions about my church and then not want to go. And I had the opportunity to share an event with him. And so I took the chance. It was Elevation Night, and I invited him, and I watched him as he gave his heart to the Lord that night. And then his decline for going to church, you know, the invitations to church changed. And he said, where's your church? What time is the service? And so he ended up going to the church with me. And what was funny was, you know, you wonder sometimes about, like, if the experience, is it going to stick, you know?
0: Yeah.
10: And so the next week, he says, okay, I'll call you at 8. And so we went the third week, he says, I'll call you at 8. I said, well, I might not go this week. He said, well, I'm going.
0: Oh, it stuck.
10: By week four, he was, on the first visit, he introduced himself to the praise and worship team. He's a musician. By week four, he was on the praise and worship team. Now he knows that he's called to use his giftings for the Lord, for the kingdom, for the growth of the kingdom, and he's on fire for God.
1: Wow.
0: Okay.
1: Beautiful.
2: Well, that's all the evidence you need right there. We can just stop the show. That's okay. So good.
0: Hold on. 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

0: Good.
1: Love that one from Matthew West. 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Coming up, we invite people to come and see. How do we disciple people once they're there? Let's talk to David Nelms coming up.
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5: Open the Bible with Colin Smith.
6: Justified is a legal term. It means that a person is declared righteous. 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Justified is a word that belongs then to the last day. But the Bible speaks about justification in the present tense. All have sinned and fall short of the glory of God and are justified by His grace. See, God is saying to us, your case can be dealt with now. You don't need to spend your whole life wondering what God's final judgment about you will be. You can be justified, pronounced not guilty, through faith in the Lord Jesus Christ today.
5: Is there someone in your life who needs to know the God of the Bible and might be open to take a journey through the Bible with you? Invite them to openthebible.org.
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9: Well, one of our favorites here is Dr. David Nelms, and oh my goodness, the Timothy Initiative, they're doing it, guys. I'm telling you, they are making disciples around the globe, and it is happening. You know, David, every time we bring you in here, I'm really wanting to get underneath this churchianity and uproot that system where it's like even small groups can be somewhat powerless because maybe we're learning some new things, but we are lacking the application of it to our lives. You're constantly learning. Have you had any aha moments about a robust discipleship movement? Anything lately?
10: Yeah, Carl, just when I think I've seen it all, I realize I just hardly haven't seen anything yet.
9: Good.
10: Just 1 week ago, I was in West Africa. We rented out the largest football or soccer stadium in Lomé, Togo, the capital city, to bring together our Pauls, the pastors who train, and the Timothys, the church planting students. We brought them together from Togo and next door from Benin. Togo and Benin is the birthplace of voodoo, altars, sacrifices everywhere. Well, 21,000 of our Pauls and Timothys from those two countries gathered together to celebrate what we call ACHIEVE. ACHIEVE is an acronym for A Church in Every Village Everywhere. And about this time next year, late 2027, Togo will be the first place on the face of the earth where there will be a Bible teaching church within walking distance of every single man, woman, boy, and girl in the whole country.
9: Wow.
10: And so we brought them together in anticipation to celebrate it. I don't know that I've ever seen anything quite like what I saw. We were there for two nights. The first night, the power went out in the whole stadium. And so there's just thousands and thousands of people there. And, you know, in the United States, if it's in the middle of a church service type in an arena, what do? These people just started singing and praising God in their own native languages. There's probably 10 or 12 different tribal groups there. And I want to tell you something. I can't imagine a worship service in heaven being more exciting than what I heard. Just praising God, singing, dancing, having no power didn't seem to bother. The only one it bothered was us Americans. Okay. And I have to admit, it did bother me, but it sure didn't bother them. The next night, there were 21,000 of them there and just praising God for the opportunity to go home and tell people about Jesus, make disciples, and start churches. And if I can add one more thing to it, I know this is a long answer, but we started there about 15 years ago. There were 20 pastors who came together to say, let's go after this church in every village, everywhere. 15 years later, Carl and Allie, there are over 18,000 churches that have been started. And we're anticipating another 4,000 to 5,000 in the next year.
1: Wow.
10: So that is what God is doing.
9: Oh, my goodness.
1: Dr. David Nelms with us. He's the founder of the Timothy Initiative. It's a global movement that makes and multiplies disciples, churches, and leaders. You mentioned their mission, getting a church in every village, everywhere. You know, it's interesting you mentioned that those particular places is the birthplace of voodoo, whether it's voodoo or any other misguided, evil, dark world system. We are hardwired to want to control, to want to try to make sense of the world. When we talk about the unstoppable gospel this week, what are you seeing the gospel do that nothing else can?
10: Yeah, you know, Allie, my favorite book in the Bible is the book of Acts. The very last verse tells us that the gospel message, Paul was locked up in jail there in Rome, but the very last word is unhindered. You can, you know, you've heard it said you can lock up preachers and Christ followers, but you can't stop the gospel. Yeah. It is unhindered. And again, just the example I just gave is one example, but let me give you another. First day I was in Togo last week, I went to what we call a red village. A red village means there's no church, there's no Christian there that we know of. It was a voodoo village, and along with another pastor, we just prayer walked it. And the first house we came to, we asked the lady, we had a translator there with us, we asked her, can we pray for you? And she said, we asked her, what do you need? She was an older lady. She had two little grandkids there. She said, I need food for my grandchildren. And so we prayed for her, and we prayed for her kids. And then I asked her, I said, can I talk to you about Jesus? I'd like to talk to you about Jesus. And here's what she said. She said, no, I don't want you to tell me. I want you to tell all of my neighbors, so let me go gather them together. And who does that, okay? So about 5 minutes later, there's 15 of them sitting there, and the story they told us was this. About 35 years ago, what we would call a Timothy, a church planter, had come to that village to try to start a church, and the village all got together, and they said, no, we're voodoo people. We don't want you here. Leave. And so 35 years have gone by. Well, now they're open. And 2 days later, that pastor that I was with came back there with some others, was able to lead a lady to the Lord. We have a Timothy there. And just in a couple of weeks, there's already now believers in that village, but now there's going to be a church there in just 2 or 3 weeks from now. You can't stop the gospel. You can delay it, but you can't stop it.
9: So along those lines, I have been piqued. Allie's been piqued, our whole team, because we've been kind of after this spiritual war angle in unique ways. We're not only do we miss discipleship stateside here, I wonder if the underlying thread here is that we're missing the reality of these fallen angels, demonic spirits that are entrenched in different areas. How do you deal with this? How have you seen God get breakthrough?
10: Well, there are strongholds. There's no doubt about it. All you got to do is read the book of Daniel, and you see that very clearly. You know, it's a spiritual war, and so the weapons are spiritual.
9: Yeah.
10: It's not strategy. It's not books. It's prayer. It's the Holy Spirit. I'll give you another example. One of our key leaders over there, his name is Isa. Isa means Jesus. Well, Isa was born and raised as a Muslim. I was joking with him. I said, "So you were a Muslim named Jesus, huh?" And he said, he kind of laughed and said, "Yeah." And he wanted nothing to do with Christianity. His parents weren't strong Muslims. Everybody in his family, never been a Christian in his family. And he's in college studying, and he's laying in his bed in his dorm room. And this sounds crazy. First few times I heard it, I had my doubts. I don't doubt anymore. And suddenly in his room, Carl and Allie, there is a figure there in a white robe and a shining face. And you know the rest of the story. And he reached out and touched Isa and said, "I am Jesus and I want you." And Isa converted to Christianity there on the spot. He has become a devout follower of Jesus. You could not be more devout. In fact, he was the leader of that, bringing that 21,000 people together into that stadium. Now, that was a, you know, does Jesus appear to everybody? No, he doesn't. I understand that. But he did there. And by the way, I've heard that testimony just, I don't know how many dozens, if not hundreds of times, all over Muslim areas across the world. And by the way, sometimes I think, Carl and Allie, I don't know if what I'm getting ready to say is accurate, and it may not be theologically solid. Jesus gave us the Great Commission. He told us to take the gospel to everybody. Sometimes I can't help but wonder if the Lord doesn't say, "You know what, are you people ever going to do what I told you to do?"
9: Yeah.
10: Sometimes I think he just has to jump in himself, and because we don't. But whatever his reason is, Isa came to Christ as a result. It is a spiritual battle.
1: Dr. David Nelms with us, founder of the Timothy Initiative. You know, when we think about the gospel, so often we can think about just simply conversions. And we have sometimes a great systems of getting people to outreaches and getting people into church on a Sunday morning, which is awesome. And many people get saved in churches across the country, across the world. But this discipleship piece is often the piece that can be missing or lacking, where it's like someone gets saved and it's sort of the now what. Talk a little bit about the model. You've referenced it just a little bit, but give us a picture of what you believe discipleship can look like in any context.
10: Yeah, I talk a lot about evangelism because evangelism is the first step. You cannot be discipled. You cannot grow in Christ until you're first born. Again, you have to be born into this family. So it starts with evangelism. And I personally believe that's a major issue here in the States. We don't, outside of the four walls of our churches, we don't do a lot of evangelism. We kind of invite people to church and hope the pastor will do a good job presenting the gospel. But I don't believe that was our Lord's intent. When he gave the Great Commission, there in Matthew, Mark, Luke, John, it's recorded in Acts for that matter, he was not talking to pastors. He was not talking to missionaries or denominational leaders. He was talking to his followers. It was to his followers that he gave the commission to make disciples. I believe every single follower of Jesus Christ has received the Great Commission. We are all supposed to be spreading the gospel. And when people respond, I don't think our Lord's intent was for us to bring them back to the pastors to disciple them. I think our Lord's intent was for our pastors to equip the people to be able to disciple those new believers.
0: Yeah.
10: And so that's what we teach, and that's what we believe. We follow a little saying which goes like this: every believer a disciple, every disciple a disciple maker, every disciple maker's home a potential church, and every church a church planting training center. And when you believe that, really believe it, not just in your head but in your heart, and you communicate that to the new believers, they accept it. And so what you end up with are not just church members or church goers, but disciples who are making disciples.
9: Quick question on those lines. I think when people hear discipler, they think leadership gift, teaching gift. What's your take on that one? Because there are different gifts in the body of Christ that all have a different role in making disciples. Have you wrestled with that?
10: Yeah, I have, and there's no doubt that some are gifted in such ways, such as teaching, that lends itself more to direct disciple making. I will not argue that point, but I think we are all supposed to be involved as directly as possible in
9: yes.
10: making disciples, one way or another. For example, giving is lifted as a spiritual gift, but that does not mean that you don't give. Unless you have that gift of giving. I think we are all to be givers and to be generous in our giving. I think there are some that are really gifted there, okay? But that doesn't exclude the others.
9: Yeah.
10: And I would say the same thing. Carl, I used to pastor in South Florida. I had a Jamaican lady in the church. My goodness, that lady could pray. I think we're all supposed to pray. That gal, when she prayed, I think all heaven stopped and listened, okay? She was really gifted there. But that doesn't mean that we don't all pray. And I think we're all supposed to be involved one way or another as directly as possible in making disciples. Some, I think, are going to be a little bit more gifted, stronger than others.
1: Dr. David Nelms, founder of the Timothy Initiative. 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

amazing news of the gospel is not that we can receive Jesus into our lives, but that he's already received us into his.

0: It's definitely 10 to 1 right now.
1: Yeah. Allie is winning here. Guac with rice.
2: That's fine. Let her win. I don't have to eat it. Doesn't mean I have to eat it.
3: Yeah. Somebody says, but Carl will eat sardines.
0: Thank you. Astute listener. Thank you.
3: There's just something about sardines.
1: Guac all the way.
0: Yeah. Texture. You talk about you don't like things that are mushy, but you'll eat sardines out of a can.
3: Yeah, out of the can is the best
0: What's
3: way.
0: What's the texture there?
3: Ugh. That's the texture,
0: That's
3: Allie.
0: The texture.
3: Give me that sound again.
2: That is probably the texture.
1: I have an audio. That's it right there.
3: Oh, my goodness. Oh, my goodness. Okay, what's coming up here?
0: Well, we're going to talk to Yvonne Carlson about the future of technology and evangelism / discipleship. Can we get all of that in one conversation?
3: Yeah, I got to tell you one thing, though.
0: Okay.
3: Shauna, midday host, she just texted me, if you can't enjoy guacamole, I'm not sure we can actually be friends.
0: Yes, Shauna,
1: okay,
0: I'm with you.
2: Why can't you just go out with your friends and let them eat the guac hilarious. And you just have a bowl of salsa next to it and then you get the chips and salsa?
3: Awful.
2: Chips and salsa is significantly better than chips and guac.
0: Not a chance.
1: Hands down.
2: Well, not guess Shauna's only friends with Allie.
0: Okay, that's cool. Oh boy, we've got Yvonne Carlson coming up here on Carl and Crew.
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11: 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Now you're looking at me and saying, God, why am I so tired and energized and discouraged? I don't know. Look, I'm trying to do all this for God. 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
3: 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Imagine what God would do if we could just say, come and see.

0: Don't you hate change? I do. And we've experienced a whole lot of it over the past years. I remember the music teacher who picked up his tuning fork, hit it on the table, and smiled and said, "That's middle C. It was yesterday, it is now, and it will be 1,000 years from now." The Bible says that Jesus Christ is the same yesterday, today, and forever. That means that he made up his mind about you long before you were born. He likes you a lot, and that will never change. Theologians call that immutability, a big word that means love you now and forever. I'm Steve Brown. You think about that. Share what you just heard with a friend. Go to youthinkaboutthat.com.
1: Hi, this is Pastor Jason Akers. Consider this, the humble will be exalted. Luke 18:14 says, "Everyone who exalts himself will be humbled, but the one who humbles himself will be exalted." Jesus commends a profound truth that is seen in the life of Esther and another well-known figure in human history. We wouldn't know who Esther was unless God marked her life and made it known. It would be for her humility that would make her famous. Who would have ever thought that someone could become famous for their humility? It reminds me of Susan B. Anthony, who never thought she'd be well known either. She simply cared about people and wanted everyone to be treated with dignity and decency. I believe that would be true of Esther as well. Never doubt God exalts the humble, and he's been doing it for thousands of years. This is Pastor Jason Akers, and you can learn more about our church by visiting theheightsgospel.com. That's theheightsgospel.com.
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6: Our own way never ever works because it's apart from the life source, which is God.
7: 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Christ's love can't. And he went to the cross. With my mind and my heart that night.
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4: So Andrew invited Peter, and Philip invited Nathaniel. Mm-hmm. And Jesus invited people to come and see miracles, water to wine. And then Jesus invited people to see how much he stood against mere religiosity and for life from God in the latter part of chapter 2 of John. And then Jesus invited a man to come and see who came in the dead of night, that this new birth is all about being born again. And then Jesus invited a woman at a well to see that what she's battling with in that hole in her heart is more commonplace than you might imagine. And she invited the whole city to come and see the Savior that she met. It's everywhere. It's everywhere.
5: The invitation.
4: Come and see.
5: Come and see.
4: So we're going to have a question for you here in a moment, but let's set this up. There's got to be something to see, right?
6: Yeah, you can't say come and see when there's nothing there.
4: And so I want to go into this whole issue of invitation, but I want to rehearse again something that we did, I don't know, an hour and a half ago. When you're here half a day, you forget where this thing happened. You know?
5: Right?
4: Half of a work day, we're here. Isn't that something?
6: Yes, absolutely.
4: That's really
5: cool.
4: On
5: air.
4: Yeah, on air.
5: With you.
4: With you. So here's the deal. What is it that people need to see if you're going to invite them to, let's be really specific, an event, a weekend service, a conference, a men's gathering, a women's gathering? What is it that they need to see if you're inviting them there? Let's go. What do they need to see, guys?
6: The first thing is love. They need to see love.
4: I think that is the entry-level vibe people need to get, right?
6: Yeah.
5: Top.
6: Because I don't care what you're going through in life. I don't care if things feel like they're going great and you're a hot shot running the business. I don't care if things are horrible and you're alone. You need love.
4: Hot shot running a business.
6: I sound more like Carl every day.
4: Hot shot,
6: man. But it's true. It doesn't matter who you are. It doesn't matter the success or the failure in your life. Love is the most important experience that humans crave.
4: That is so good. And that is so right. Love is paramount, man.
6: Yes.
4: Okay, what else do they need to see?
5: You've got to have the Word of God, and you've got to see that Word of God in action.
4: Yeah. The Word of God has got to be front and center.
5: Forefront, absolutely.
4: Why does the Word of God need to be front and center, guys? Why?
6: Because it doesn't return void, and boom. It cuts to the heart.
4: Boom.
5: And it's the gospel.
4: Divides bone and marrow.
5: Yeah.
4: Zing. Goes right in there. Hurts so good, man.
5: Yeah. Mm-hmm. I think people need to see a vision for what's possible. Two-part. A vision for what they're missing and a vision for what's possible.
4: Bingo, bingo, bingo.
5: And the what's missing part is important because, you know, people don't know that they're lost sometimes.
4: Yeah.
5: People don't know that they need a rescue. Like, okay, that's good that Jesus died, but what does that have to do with me? Like, until you know that you're lost, being found is not that appealing.
4: People don't know that what seems impossible, God can handle.
5: Yes. Impossible situations, impossible brokenness.
6: Mm-hmm. And that's why our creed here is come as you are, experience God, overcome what seems impossible, and live as you never imagined.
4: People don't know, and they need to see that there is a God of the unimaginable.
6: Mm-hmm.
4: I'm going to spontaneously combust here momentarily.
5: Get the fire extinguisher.
4: No, I'm trying to restrain myself right now.
6: Yeah.
4: This is powerhouse. So for a moment, what can't they see?
5: What do you mean?
4: What would we not want people to see?
6: I understand. You don't want them to see when they walk into the doors of a church a bunch of people who look exactly the same as the people who were outside of the church on the way there.
4: That's putting it bluntly.
6: I mean, if we want to show them change,
4: if there ain't no difference, baby. What are we showing them?
6: If we want to show them and we want them to see the unimaginable, then we have to live out God doing the unimaginable in our own lives.
4: Yeah. Yeah. What else can they not see? We don't want them to see.
5: I don't think we don't want them to see false gospels.
4: And boom.
5: By that, I mean versions of the gospel that aren't biblical.
4: Yeah. I.e. Galatians 1, let him be accursed if he brings another gospel, even
5: right.
4: If they're angels.
5: Right.
4: Yeah.
5: That there are certain things, there's a certain way I have to dress in order to be a follower of Jesus. So there's a certain way I have to vote in order to be a follower of Jesus. So there's a certain thing. We don't want to set up things that aren't biblical and say it's the gospel.
4: Yeah. Yeah, we don't want them to see apathy.
8: Nope. Apathy, performance.
6: If we want them to see something, we want them to be excited about it.
4: Yeah, you know? For sure.
6: I'm not, I'm getting my house painted today, and I was not thinking of asking you guys if you wanted to come over and watch all of the guys paint the walls. Because there's not all that much to see. It's not that exciting. If we want to show people something, then we want it to and the gospel is exciting. We have to embrace the excitement and the reality of what it is.
4: Yeah. And there's skeptics like Nathaniel, because Philip went to his brother and he says, hey, man, remember what Moses was talking about? And I know that there's been a lot of knuckleheads, but Jesus is here. And Nathaniel said, he comes from Nazareth. He's another kook. And you know all Philip said to Nathaniel? Come and see.
6: Yeah.
4: Just come and see. And next thing you know, Nathaniel signed up, baby. Mm-hmm. And died for what he saw.
6: Yeah.
4: Woo!
6: I love the conversation that Jesus and Nathaniel have. When Jesus, you know, calls out and recognizes him by name immediately, and Nathaniel's like, how do you know who I am? And he goes, well, I saw you while you were under the fig tree, when Jesus wasn't even anywhere nearby. Like, the immediate experience that Nathaniel has is supernatural and powerful and unimaginable.
4: Yeah.
6: And that's what we want to show people, because that's what Jesus offers. I was going to say, we're talking about the excitement. I feel like sometimes the perspective of people is that we are trying to make something as exciting as paint drying, like, more exciting to people. Well, I gotta make paint drying more exciting and get people, because I got to act like I really want to show people. It's way more exciting than paint drying. Like, yeah. This is a beautiful, amazing experience that when we are in the pocket with God, when we're walking with him, when we're letting him change our lives, it's the most exciting thing on the planet. And we don't have to worry about trying to make it more exciting.
4: Or more relevant.
6: It just is.
4: So here's the question. And it's a simple one. Have you seen the power of God through invitation? Maybe someone told you, come and see, your life was changed forever. I want you to call. And in fact, we want people who were invited to come and see. Mm. You who were invited to come and see, and you saw something. You saw someone. His name is Jesus. Lived out in the lives of people with love. No apathy. People different from you. But people focused on one thing, bigger than anything else. And that was the life that is found in Jesus Christ. Somebody told you, come and see. And you came, and you saw, and you stayed. 800-555-7898. Come on, light them up, guys. 800-555-7898. Give us a call with your story right now.

0: Man, that's beautiful. CC Winans, worthy of it all. It's bottom of the hour here, 8:30 Central Time. I'm just gobsmacked over this last half hour we've had, guys. Yeah.
1: How could you not be?
2: Really encouraging.
0: We're going to put this in the showcast for sure. So text show to 800-555-7898. We'll put it at the front end. You want reason to invite people to come and see something powerhouse? Man, we got evidence galore. Okay. We're at the bottom of the 8:30 right here Central Time. And it's almost time for Making a Metaphor. I need to clarify something. Some people have probably wondered, does Jonathan get a heads up on these stories? The answer is, Allie?
2: No, never. That's part of the fun. He doesn't see when it's a caller. He doesn't see the description. When it's one of us, he gets no heads up. He hears the story when you do.
0: Yep. So here we go.
3: Finding nuggets of truth in everyday life.
4: It's a metaphor.
5: It's just a metaphor, dude.
6: That's a metaphor.
7: It's a metaphor.
8: I know it's a metaphor.
3: It's time for Making a Metaphor with Young Thunder.
0: Take it away, Super Dad.
9: Well, yesterday evening, and just a quick setup, if you haven't heard, through Northwest Indiana, we were blasted. We've been blasted with just terrible storms last week. So I'm at my mom's yesterday evening. She's still without power. We're going on 7 days. I'm scrubbing out the refrigerator. I've got like a flashlight in there. Then all of a sudden, I'm scrubbing away. She's talking to me. She's sitting there at the kitchen table. All of a sudden, I'm like, I hand her the flashlight. I'm like, well, I don't need the two lights here. And as I'm handing her the flashlight, the reason I say two lights, as I'm scrubbing the refrigerator light had gone lights. On.
0: And it didn't even dawn on you.
9: No.
0: Oh, that's hilarious.
1: That's really
9: funny.
1: And I
9: handed the light. As I'm handing her the light, like, I don't need two lights. All of a sudden, TV goes off. The radio goes off. She's got a clock on the wall that plays birds. That plays birds. The birds are going off because it's resetting. This clock's resetting, so these birds are going off. All this cacophony of sounds going off in the house, and I'm like, I don't need two lights.
0: I don't need two lights.
9: We just cracked up. Because I'm like, duh.
0: I don't need two lights. That's so good. I'd have done the same thing.
9: Oh. So, praise God, she's got power.
1: That's
9: but yeah,
1: awesome.
9: It was like, duh.
0: No, that's
2: hilarious.
9: The look on our faces, I'm handing her this. Yeah, I don't need two lights.
0: Word.
1: That's so good.
0: All right, Young Thunder, make it a metaphor.
1: I love that. You know, you were so focused on what had to be done, because let's be honest, cleaning the fridge had to be done. You were taking care of something that needed to be done. But you were so focused on the task that you didn't realize what was being done for you already. And that is so important. Carl, in case you don't have it on your mind, I can't talk and look things up at the same time. I'm just not good at it. So pull up that Hebrews passage about approaching the throne of grace, please.
0: Yeah.
1: And give me the verse and chapter of it. But there are so many times in our spiritual life where we look ahead of us about what needs to be done, what needs to be taken care of, that we don't see what God is offering to do for us in the midst of that. I think about this passage from Hebrews because it's about facing temptation, and it talks about how Jesus he's faced every temptation, yet he's without sin. So therefore, we can approach the throne of grace. And Carl, what's that chapter and verse?
0: It's Hebrews 4:16. We use it all the time here.
1: Yes.
0: It's approaching the throne room of I will do it for you.
1: Yes, and that's exactly what I thought of. Greg Dempster, who's been on with us multiple times, he talks about the throne of grace as the throne of I will do it for you. So many times we're looking at the fridge that needs to be cleaned in our life, and we're so focused. Okay, I gotta get the rag. I gotta get this flashlight out. I need to see how am I gonna catch all these little things? And we're poking that flashlight around here, around there, and then we realize God's the one who's got the light. He's the one who's taking care of it for us. He's doing so much on our behalf. He says, I will do it for you. And we're so focused on trying to take care of everything ourselves that we don't even notice about what he's doing for us.
2: Yeah.
1: So
2: wow.
1: When you look at what you have to do today, whether it's facing something that God's convicted you about, whether it's just the regular daily challenges of life, don't be so focused on the issue of what needs to be done. Focus on bringing it to God, the throne of grace, and allowing him to do it for you.
0: Because we don't need two lights.
1: Because you don't need to, man. You're not responsible for it.
0: We don't need two lights.
1: Don't need two lights. Stop trying to bring your own light into the situation.
0: That is epic, man, all the way around. The story, the metaphor. Bada bing, bada boom. Oh, my goodness, what a day we're having here.
2: Such a good day. Coming up, let's continue this great day. We're going to talk discipleship with the Timothy Initiative's David Nelms.
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12: 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So many people are living life without an anchor, without direction. Christians have both an anchor and a captain in Christ. The Bible says at the beginning of Hebrews chapter 2, we must pay more careful attention to what we have heard so that we do not drift away.
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3: Youngest in age, oldest at heart. 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
0: Well, one of our favorites here is Dr. David Nelms. And, oh my goodness, the Timothy Initiative, they're doing it, guys. I'm telling you, they are making disciples around the globe, and it is happening. You know, David, every time we bring you in here, I'm really wanting to get underneath this churchianity and uproot that system where it's like even small groups can be somewhat powerless because maybe we're learning some new things, but we are lacking the application of it to our lives. You're constantly learning. Have you had any aha moments about a robust discipleship movement? Anything lately?
13: Yeah, Carl, just when I think I've seen it all, I realize I just

0: that I'm sure him and his elders felt were needed and justified. And I'm not here to critique those responses. But what I often ran into is, Pastor, we need to respond to our city leaders the way MacArthur is responding to his, to which I would say he and his elders are making a local decision based off of the realities of what's happening in their local community. What's happening here in Michigan at this time is vastly different. And our elders are responding based off of our realities. So in part, at least, what I hear you saying is, don't assume or project that just because you hear a story happening in one neck of the woods means that it's happening in every public school. And I would just say amen to that, and also add that we serve an enemy who specializes in divisiveness, accusation, bearing false witness. And so we should not be surprised when this happens in our community, because ultimately his desire is to kill, steal, and destroy. And it does not mean that some of those things are not legitimate, but let's fact check. Let's make sure we keep our focus local, and let's make sure that we're building bridges of relationship. Courtney, we got to take our final break of the day, but these breaks are strategic because they give opportunity for folks to pause and to go and download the article. So I'm going to encourage you to do just that. Courtney's article is well worth the read, I promise you. 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Whether you have kids that are in public school or not, we all are called to love our neighbor, love our community for Christ and for his glory. So let's find out how we can do just that. Rolling up our sleeves, maybe doing one of these 16 ideas that Courtney has in her article, or maybe thinking of creative gospel ways that we can love them beyond these ideas. 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
1: Everybody seems to have their own version of the truth these days. I'm Shauna Beyer with you here at Moody Radio. What if truth isn't an idea to debate? What if truth is a person? Jesus himself said, "I am the way, the truth, and the life." And when he met the woman at the well, he lovingly told her the truth, not to shame her, but to set her free. And he does the same thing for you. Truth isn't relative. Truth is Jesus. And when you find him, you discover who you were created to be.
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0: A neighbor went outside to collect the morning paper. Her husband, not knowing she was outside, shut the garage door and took off for work. 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She was locked out. 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Maybe you've been locked out much of your life, excluded, abandoned, unheard, unnoticed. You've been hurting, but no one seems to respond. 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
3: All of us here have the potential to make a big difference, but not all of us understand how much significant impact your gift can make. As you begin to use your gift to the max, then God pours grace to the max in your life to use it more. God doesn't need to pour more in you if you're not using what you already have. Hello.

0: I hate to speak negatively against my profession because I believe in counseling so much, but I think so many of the tools that I hope are littered throughout the book, you know, parents today come in wanting tools for their kids more than anything. And I think tools help us respond. They help us in the moment, but tools don't really transform us. And it's our faith that transforms us. And so we want to come at worry and anxiety from a really practical level that's going to help us in the moment. And we want to come at it from a foundational level of faith that's going to change us in the process.
1: How do you help parents with that when they come in and, you know, they say they're believers, but maybe they haven't really locked in and surrendered everything? Is that one of the things you encourage them to do?
0: Yes, definitely. And I think some of that is where we can pull it back into tools of, like we've talked about, having scripture that you go back to. But I think also when we teach on this topic, the last thing we talk about is trust. And Melissa, who y'all haven't gotten to meet yet, I don't think, but she started Daystar and is still involved as our founding and senior director. But she said something teaching a group of middle schoolers at our little camp one time where she said, courage isn't that antidote to anxiety, but trust is. And I think that's what changes us. Trust is what transforms us. Trust moves us from worry to wonder. And it moves from grabbing and trying to hold on tight to a place of gratitude. There are all these beautiful things. I love Frederick Buechner is my favorite author of all times. And one of his quotes says something about, in the end, the commandment, you shall love the Lord your God with all your heart, soul, and mind, becomes more of a promise than a command. Because it's all we have, you know? And then I talk about from fears to reminders of his faithfulness. And I think that's what I want parents to anchor to. And it's interesting because, you know, again, science mimics faith so much of the time when we really dig deep. And one of the things that we're supposed to do when we're anxious is remember times that we have done the hard thing, times that we were brave, that we got through whatever it was. And I think as we look back over what God's done in our lives, that certainly takes us to that. And I had the most, I don't know, transformational experience since the Covenant shooting. And I spent the day with the parents from the Covenant school and ended up talking to them as a group about how to talk to your kids once they were reunified with their kids. And y'all, I mean, it just, I don't have words to describe what the day was like for me on the outside. I can't even fathom walking through it as a parent. And because I'd been there and because of a variety of things, I ended up being asked to do some interviews afterwards. And one of them is that I was asked to come and be on CNN live the next morning.
1: I didn't know that.
0: Oh, you know, you just think, I want to do right by these people. Like, I want to tell their story in a way that's honoring to them. And so I had had this day and just been devastated by the whole thing. Did three different interviews that night. And then the next morning had to be at this location at 6 a.m. to do CNN live. And I didn't, you know, I was tired and overwhelmed and I didn't pay attention to the location. And I had not yet driven by Covenant. And the location was like they do with the White House correspondents. It was across the street from the school. And drove down there, pull into the parking lot. I'm thinking, sissy, don't cry, don't cry. This is not the time for you to be crying about this. And I pull up and the producer comes and meets me at the car and walks me over. And there are all these people. And it's and I thought someone was going to be interviewing me. And it instead, I was talking through headphones, trying to listen to someone in Atlanta. And the camera's huge. And it's, I mean, it's all moving really fast. And there's this really silly thing that happens to me when I get cold, where my kneecaps start shaking. And it was cold in March in Nashville, and I was standing on the street and my kneecaps were shaking. And I was like, you just have got to think about something else. You've got to think about something else for a minute. And so I turned around and there was the sign for Covenant. And next to it, because of the time of year it was a sign announcing their Easter services. And I thought, that is it. I have zero words. I have zero words to say about what's happening right now. But all I know is that what is the darkest day I ever remember touching our community is not what defines us. And that's what defines us. Like, that's why we are having conversations. That's why we have hope in the midst of tragedy and suffering, because Jesus' darkest day was not his last. And it's not for us either. And so we want to remind ourselves of those kind of truths, fears to reminders of his faithfulness. whatever is going on, if you're listening right now, whatever's going on with your kids, even if it's their darkest day, it does not define them. Mm-hmm. And if you feel like you're in a season of failure as a parent, it doesn't define you. We have hope, and we can trust in something that transforms us.

0: kids draw their last breath, that there is still hope. They could still trust Jesus as their Savior. Pray that you help Bill to have wisdom in keeping the doors of communication and affection open to them, that you would use Bill and other winsome Christian people to come into their lives and to share the gospel with Jesus, and that your Spirit might draw them to that point where they will trust him as Savior. In the meantime, Father, I just pray you'd help Bill to rely on you, to trust you, to draw strength and encouragement and comfort from you. You know everything, God. You do everything, and you do it according to your will in a beautiful way. And so help Bill with the truth of those things, and let those steady him, please. In Jesus' name I pray. Amen.
1: I think of that, the peace that passes all understanding, that it, as you walk through your life now with this kind of anxiety hanging over you, that God would give you that kind of peace. Bill, I'm so glad you called today. There's somebody who's struggling with that question. You asked it well. And we have one final segment with the two Michaels coming up. This is Chris Fabry Live on Moody Radio, online, chrisfabrylive.org.
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1: 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Get a copy of a one-volume commentary on the whole Bible, the Moody Bible Commentary, General Editors, Michael Rudelnik, Michael Van Lanningham. We have a link at chrisfabrylive.org. And I saw a video of our very own Michael Rudelnik sitting in a white chair talking about his life. And Trisha's going to put that on the website. If you have not seen this, you got to go to chrisfabrylive.org and click on this. Tell me more about that, Michael.
6: Well, it's a Chosen People Ministries has a campaign called I Found Shalom, and they have testimonies of Jewish people who have found the peace of God through Messiah. And so I did it last summer. It got posted recently, and a lot of replies and comments. But here's an interesting, I think it was, this is the most encouraging thing. First night it got posted, I started shouting about this. Here's what happened. I went to Hebrew school with this guy. I went to high school with him. Used to play ball with him in the schoolyard where we all played, night center. And when I would come to the schoolyard after I'd become a follower of Jesus, he would get on the steps on the side and start shouting mockery in front of everyone, just busting on me and making fun of me and making fun of me, even that I didn't smoke pot like other guys did there, and just hassling me like crazy.

0: Helping you live as a faithful steward. This is Faith and Finance Live. I'm Rob West. He's Mark Biller. We're talking about investing today, focusing on consequences, not probabilities. That was the focus of Mark's recent editorial in the Sound Mind Investing newsletter. Check out the article when you go to soundmindinvesting.org. We're going to head right back to the phones in a moment. We have room for a few more questions today. If you have a question on investing, your portfolio, call right now, 800-525-7000. Mark would love to tackle those questions. First, Mark, you mentioned in the article something called sequence of returns risk, and this is particularly of interest to retirees. Tell us what that is and how we should think about it.
1: Yeah, it's a fancy term for a very real problem that retirees face, and that is that losses early in a person's retirement, because you're also withdrawing from the account to meet your living expenses, if you get losses early on and they're severe enough, your portfolio can get depleted so quickly that even if you have stronger market returns later on, your portfolio really has a hard time recovering from that. And that's kind of a weird idea because, you know, we learn in early math that it doesn't matter what sequence, numbers come in when they're multiplied. If you have 1 times 2 times 3, it's the same as 3 times 2 times 1. The difference, of course, Rob, is that when you're actually taking money out of the account as you go, then the sequence does matter in terms of how that plays out. And so, you know, there are a few things that we can do to try to counteract this specific risk, which is a very big deal for retirees. One is simple diversification. We diversify so that our whole portfolio isn't exposed to that stock market risk. And then there are other strategies as well, like one popular one is to hold a few years' worth of your spending in very low-risk cash or bonds, specifically so that if you're one of the unlucky few who do have a big market drawdown early on in your retirement, you can take your living expenses from the cash and the bonds, leave the stock investments alone so that they have time to recover from the downturn, and that way a big early decline isn't going to sabotage your whole long-term retirement plan.
0: Yeah, really helpful, Mark. Thanks for sharing that. All right, let's head back to the phones. We're going to head out to North Carolina. William, thanks for your patience. Go ahead.
2: Yes, hello. Thank you. Appreciate the wisdom that you provide on a daily basis. My question is, my wife is 68, and we found out that she has like 3 different retirement accounts, and we understand we'll avoid the penalty, but the taxes that come with that. So the question is, what are the recommendations on when we do get ready to access that? What are our options with trying to take it and then changing our tax liability or bracket?
0: Yeah, Mark?
1: Yeah, great, William. Well, I guess the silver lining there is finding out you have extra retirement accounts is always always a good thing. You know, I think you're wise to keep an eye on the tax side of this, and there are a couple of things that you can do for sure. One is to find out exactly where the tax brackets, where the tax rates change, where the brackets, the limits are, the dollar limits around your income level. And the reason that's so important is a lot of times, you know, if you have a certain amount of dollars available above your current income before you get up to the next tax bracket and the tax rate changes, you know, that can give you a little bit of leeway to potentially take a little bit larger withdrawal in a particular year, or you might see that you're right up against the top of your current tax bracket, in which case you might take a lesser withdrawal in a particular year. So you can manage your tax liability that way. You also have some ability. You said you're 68 years old, or your wife is. So you have some ability here before required minimum distributions kick in to use that same idea of eyeballing these tax brackets and how much room you have before you hit the next higher tax level to potentially do some Roth conversions if you're dealing with some traditional IRAs. That's one way that you can manage your tax liability by potentially paying a little more tax now, but with the benefit that when your required minimum distributions kick in several years from now, you're not going to be required to take distributions that are larger than you want and that would potentially bump you into higher tax rates. I guess the last idea, William, that I'll leave you with is, if you guys do any charitable giving, a great way to manage your tax liability is to use a qualified charitable distribution, which is a way you can take some of your required minimum distributions out of an IRA. It goes directly to the charity that you designate, which can be your local church or a different charity. And if you do that with that QCD, that qualified charitable distribution, it completely bypasses your tax return, which means you don't have to worry about the income impacting your Social Security or Medicare either. So those are a few ideas, William. Rob, I don't know if you have any others.
0: I love those. Yeah, I mean, this idea of filling up the buckets is a big one, where you fill up the lower brackets without spilling unnecessarily into a higher bracket. And this window that you have for tax planning after you retire, where you have lower earned income, where Social Security may not have started, and you certainly don't have RMDs yet, gives you a nice window to be able to go ahead and pay some tax at, you know, the 10 or the 12% bracket, shy of the 22%, and, you know, get some of that money out or convert it, to Mark's point, to Roth. Does that make sense, though?
2: It does. That is extremely helpful. Very much helpful.
0: Excellent. Well, thanks for your call today, sir, and appreciate you being on the program. Stay on the line. We'll send you a copy of Mark's book, The Handbook, The Sound Mind Investing Handbook, is our gift to you. Quickly to Florida, Alberto, thanks for calling today. Go ahead.
3: Long time listener, Rob. I got a question. 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
0: Yeah. 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So although you can request an early redemption, they can approve or decline or delay it. There's also credit and business risk, because the underlying business involves borrowers who previously have had distress or defaulted private student loans. And, you know, there's just, a higher overall risk because of, you know, these are not insured in any way. 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Personally, I would stay away from it. But I appreciate you asking, Alberto. Thanks for your call today. Mark Biller is here today, back with our final segment after this. 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
0: Mark Biller is here today. We're talking about his article that you can read at soundmindinvesting.org. It's called Focus on Consequences, Not Probabilities, and it's a really insightful article. Mark, before we head back to the phones, I'd love for you to comment on what's going on in the Treasury market. Obviously, we've got long-term yields up dramatically. I know the Treasury sector.

0: Getting to heaven isn't just about putting enough good on one side of the scale to balance the bad on the other. It's about fulfilling a death penalty, the one we deserve for our rebellion against God. 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Only Jesus Christ's death on the cross can do that. 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To learn more, call 888-NEED-HIM. That's 888-NEED-HIM.
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8: Welcome to In the Market with Janet Parshall. I am so glad we're going to spend the hour together. Okay, take out that thing that your grandmother used to call the thinking cap, because you're going to need it this hour. You know, I love the book of Jude. It's easy. Some people have said it's the foyer to the book of Revelation. I think there's some truth to that. But there is, within the parameters of that very small but very important book, the word contend. I love that word. It's just loaded with athleticism from my perspective, but it really means that you and I have to get up, get out, suit up, and be able to defend what we know to be true. Yeah, the absolutely inerrant, inspirational, transcendent, immutable, knowable truth of God's Word. We are to do that, by the way, and you can't do it unless you spend time in the Word, but when you get out in that cacophony that you just heard at the beginning of the hour, that represents the marketplace of ideas. All those different ideas being bought and sold. Now, fair warning, Pilgrim, some of that stuff is trash. Yeah, some of that stuff is artificial as can be. Some of that stuff has a grain of truth. The rest of it is arsenic. And that's exactly where the Lord told us to go. Well, I didn't say that. Read John 17, okay? My prayer is not that you take him out of the world, right? But that you sanctify them with thy word. Thy word is truth, which raises a question. So can we give an apologetic for trusting the Bible? I mean, you know, when you go out in that marketplace, a lot of people say, ignorant, replete with errors, oral tradition, passed down by ignorant Bedouins. Yeah, we should be so smart. Bottom line is, there is a whole bunch of reasons why you and I can trust the Bible. And leave it to Todd Hampson, who loves the Word of God and has been gifted with this tremendous ability to create, both in picture and in word, our understanding of the scriptures. Not bad that he picked up a master's from Dallas Theological Seminary, by the way, because he's somebody that just loves to teach, and he does it so beautifully. He holds conferences. He has a podcast that he co-hosts called the Prophecy Pros Podcast, but he's many things. He is a speaker. He's an illustrator. He's an animation producer. He is also an award-winning, he has an award-winning animation company called Timbuktoons, which I just love the name, and that's produced content for many well-known ministry organizations. And his latest book in a series of multiple books that he's written is called simply The Apologetics Guide to Trusting the Bible. Wait, come back in here. Wait, you know, this isn't about having to have a PhD in theology to be able to understand this. This is exactly what scripture tells us to do, that you're to be prepared to give a reason for the hope that resides within you. Are you prepared? You hear that cacophony? That marketplace can be a rough place, and you're going to be ridiculed, especially when people aren't thinking out there, they're feeling out there. And they really just push back because they haven't studied the Word of God, but they can repeat a lot of mythology. They've heard about the Word of God, the whole error business, contradiction stuff, just replete with errors, et cetera, et cetera. Well, that's what we're going to talk about this hour, because this wonderful book is just the kind you want to gobble up, keep in your resource library forever, because everything that Todd writes in this book is true now, and if should Lord Terry, will be true 50 years from now. So it's a great apologetic for defending why we can trust the Bible. Todd, the warmest of welcomes. I want to start out with the word apologetics and just a couple of observations. I can remember years ago She's walking to a Christian bookstore way back when we had rotary phones and we had brick and mortar buildings where you could go in to buy books in a Christian bookstore. And if there were apologetics books, they were on the bottom shelf. There was usually one or two, and both of them written by Dr. Norm Geisler. So we didn't have a whole lot to do with apologetics. Then the pendulum seems to have swung the other way. And I really do think what happened is that there was a kind of, within the church, my observation again from the peanut gallery, was a pushback from just critical thinking, that because our heart is so utterly and completely transformed because old things pass away, all things become new, and we're a new creature in Christ, that somehow we didn't need to use our brain, belying, by the way, all the truths that are in scripture, that we're told not to just gird our loins, but to gird our mind. And that when we come to faith in Christ, our heart is, yes, transformed, but our mind is renewed. And then I think what happened is then that pendulum went the other way. People went, yeah, and it's tough out there, to quote that line from that network television police show. It is tough out there. And when they start asking us questions about the Bible, we wilt like a lily and we think, I don't know how to defend anymore. And so we either don't engage, or the person we're engaging with only wants to talk about feelings. So the time has come, not just so that we can share the good news, which is our directive on high, but also so that we can grow up in Him. If you can't contend for the faith with someone else, then what is it you're believing? Are you still on a diet of milk, and you haven't moved to a diet of meat, and you're not growing up in Him, which is what Paul reminds us to do on a regular basis? So start with the word apologetics, because I think for a whole lot of people, it's like, ooh, that's academic. I don't want anything to do with it. Explain what it means.
7: Yeah, absolutely. It's great to join you again, Janet. And by the way, you're when I think of an apologist, I think of you. Pretty much every angle you have on your show is an apologetic for something, for a Christian worldview. So I love what you do. And
8: thank you.
7: And yeah, I really, talking about the Norm Geisler books, as amazing as those are some heady books and they're thick, yeah, like you said. So I really wanted this book to be kind of accessible shelf for believers to really sink their teeth into it. But to answer your question, apologetics, it simply means giving, it doesn't mean apologizing for your faith.
8: Exactly.
7: it means giving a reason for what you believe, or a defense for what you believe. And what I like to tell people is, from my approach to apologetics isn't, I want to win an argument. I want to win a soul. But that it takes us getting into the Word and knowing what we believe and why, to be able to explain that to people who are really looking for real answers. So that's kind of my approach to apologetic, and kind of my working definition.
8: I'm so glad. And it really and truly, you said something brilliant, and I want to underscore this, because the directive is always truth and love. That's not a multiple choice test. They're both in equal measure. And so if we go in thinking we're going to draw a broadsword, and the point of all of this is to be able to lop off the head of the opposition, then you've completely, you know, better what? I'll say it boldly. Why don't you sit down, take a break, and we'll get back to you, okay? Because we don't want that to happen. That doesn't help transmit the gospel of Jesus Christ. It isn't, as Todd just said, to win an argument. It's to win a soul. But in the process, I love the way it makes us grow up. I mean, when we know about Him and His Word, I don't know about you, but it just makes me fall more deeply into the Word. Okay, when we get back, we're going to roll up our sleeves. This is a fabulous book. There are multiple tiers of evidence that Todd offers, always in plain speak, lots of illustrations, because of course he's gifted in this area. And then he makes you answer questions throughout the book as well, which is what a good teacher always does. So you'll own it. You're not just reading it. You're going to own it, and you're going to apply it to your life. So get ready when we come back. Okay, class is in order. We don't grade on a curve here. It's called The Apologetics Guide to Trusting the Bible, exploring the evidence for a reasonable Christian faith. And if you're listening and you don't know Jesus, stick around. You might hear something interesting. Back after this.

0: We will get to more In the Market with Janet Parshall in a couple minutes here on Moody Radio. Good afternoon. It's John Hemmer. Are you planning to join us for Founders Week? If you're not planning on that yet, you know what? Please add that to your calendar in October. We'd love for you to be a guest here. It's free to attend. Parking is free. And wow, the music and the teaching. And besides all that, we are celebrating 100 years of ministry. All the details can be found at foundersweek.org.
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5: 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Always excellent to spend time with Todd Hampson, a visual theologian, which is a perfect descriptor, author and speaker. He has spent decades helping Christians understand the Bible's big story. He loves to focus in on prophecy and apologetics and the complete narrative of Scripture. He does all of that and more. In his newest book called The Apologetics Guide to Trusting the Bible, Exploring the Evidence for a Reasonable Christian Faith. So let me pause there a second. And you start out brilliantly, Todd, by addressing this whole false dichotomy. I know this because I'm here in Athens, I mean, Washington, D.C., where we have the greatest number of PhDs per capita. And there's this idea that somehow that faith and reason are mutually exclusive, that if you put your faith in Christ, you put your brains in a shoebox, slid them under the bed, and you never use them again. So that's part of the reason we want people to see the wholeness that we have in Christ. So there is no conflict between faith and reason. And then your book goes on to give us a multitude of reasons why there is why we can put our faith in the Scripture because of all of these reasons. But you also talk about the four categories of apologetics. And I think that's probably a good place to start and why there's one that you like, especially over the other three.
6: Yeah, that's a great question. And, you know, when you look kind of throughout church history and see different periods where apologetics were employed to help answer the questions of the day, you kind of see those four categories. Classical apologetics, which is kind of defending it with reason and logic, kind of first to support a theistic universe, then historical evidence to argue for Christian theism. So it really backs it up several kind of classical or philosophical rungs. And then there's evidential apologetics, which is really what is the direct evidence we can look at. And that's personally what reached me as a teenager. Mm-hmm. And that's kind of what this book focuses on more is concrete things we can see that show us we have a reasonable faith. And then the third one is experiential apologetics, which I think can be a little bit more subjective because it appeals to Christian experience as evidence, which is, it's still an apologetic. I mean, you can't argue with a life well lived, someone living for the Lord and doing things for him, looking at the sacrificial life of a missionary or someone who's martyred for their faith. I mean, you can't really argue with that. And then the fourth one is presuppositional apologetics, which kind of presupposes or assumes that the Bible's true and then attempts to show inconsistencies of other non-biblical worldviews. And there's different theologians or theological philosophers that kind of gravitate to one of these four or a couple of these four. But as I mentioned, I kind of like concrete, clear, understandable things. And my main goal, and again, partly because of my personal experience that it was what reached me, was apologetics that show that our faith is based in reality and reason and history, and that it's not a blind leap of faith, but it's a reasonable faith. We still need faith. There's still things we can't see. We have to trust the Lord with, but it's a faith based on reason. And I feel like the Lord has given us just enough evidence that if we're truly seeking truth, that key word you mentioned at the top of the show, all truth is God's truth. And if we're truly seeking truth, if we're truly skeptics in the true sense of the word with an open mind and an open heart, I believe we'll bump into Jesus.
5: I do too. And he tells us that, doesn't he? That if we seek him, will we find him? If we seek him with all our hearts, he will be found. So he's not a God that's not there. He's a God who's very much there. But I think he does. Well, it's Romans 1. I think we're without excuse. There's just a preponderance of evidence. So let me go to something which I think, and I have you very much to thank for this, Todd, that in giving an apologetics for the trustworthiness of scripture, people might say, well, this is proof texting because they're using the Bible to prove itself. But in reality, it's not, because as you write in your wonderful graphics in the book, this is a book written over 1500 years. It's a book made up of 66 books written by 40 writers who represent three different continents, three different languages, and yet it's one story. So having said that as the backdrop, give me the 35,000 foot picture, if you would, about the whole idea of prophecy. If you're looking at something in the Old Testament that comes true in the New Testament, how can that happen with the span of time between the writing of the Old and the New, unless it's prophetically accurate and God ordained? So talk to me about this.
6: Yeah, absolutely. And that's a great way to set it up, because I think some people who maybe have never studied the apologetic of fulfilled prophecy before, or non-Christians who always have heard of prophecy, but always saw it as something nebulous, or you could make it mean whatever you want it to mean. That's actually not the case. 28% of the Bible was prophetic when originally given, and 80% of that in terms of overall content has already been fulfilled. And in every single case, it was fulfilled exactly as foretold. Now, some of those prophecies were fulfilled near term, like fairly close to when the prophecy was given. But many of them were fulfilled hundreds of years later, or in some cases, thousands of years later. And they're not just small prophecies. Of course, you have all the messianic prophecies. There's over 109 that Jesus fulfilled at his first coming. But also there's mega prophecies of entire civilizations. All the Gentile kingdoms that rule the Mediterranean from Babylon to Greece were prophesied long before they came to pass. And of course, Israel becoming a nation again. Every Old Testament prophet except for Jonah predicted that in some way, shape, or form, Israel was going to be regathered to her land after a long period of time of being away. So there's these concrete, crystal clear prophecies. And this is the main apologetic that initially broke down my barriers to belief as a teenager. Because even as a 13-year-old, I came to grips with the fact, I had this thought that only somebody who's outside of time and space and can see the timeline and can make things happen and is sovereign over that can say these things are going to take place, and then hundreds or thousands of years later, they take place exactly as foretold. So it's a pretty powerful apologetic.
5: So here's the folly of man. We get all excited, particularly at the end of the year, because the secular press picks up on this all the time. We just go, Nostradamus, what an amazing predictor. He wasn't batting a thousand by any stretch of the imagination. God has yet to fail any prophecy that he made that was yet to be fulfilled. The only ones that are left are the ones after Jesus takes us up in the air. So, I mean, I find it interesting that the world will swallow hook, line, and sinker everything that Nostradamus said was prophetic, which he wasn't always right, and yet will scoff at the idea that you can't be prophetically so clear as God is in his word. I want to linger on that a little bit, because you talked about the establishment of the nation of Israel. You talked about Daniel and 9:25. I want you to tell me the story, just for our friends to conceptualize this, of Peter Stoner when he wrote the book Science Speaks, because I think this issue with Texas and silver dollars makes a lot of sense. Oh, you don't know what I mean, friend? Oh, okay. Well, stick around, because Todd Hampson's going to explain that to you when we get back.

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4: 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He passionately reveals his magnificent love for us through Jesus' life, words, death on the cross. 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God is absolutely perfect. I invite you now to repent of your sins and put your faith that Jesus paid the penalty for everything wrong you did, and you will experience the God of the Bible.
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6: 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Don't worry. It's all there on the information page if you forget. I love this, and because this is the kind of stuff where I think so many believers, when they have this kind of cultural angst, if I'm going to ask a question, I don't know if I'm going to be able to give the answer. Just take a deep breath. This is God, and this is his word, and it's infallible, and it's inerrant, and it's absolutely true, and applies to all people in all times and all places. But I love these stories because it shores up your reason for the hope that you had with the hope that resides within you. So 1950s, this book comes out called Science Speaks. A fellow named Peter Stoner writes it, and he uses this great example of Texas and silver dollars. Talk to me about this.
7: Yeah, I love that example because he was a well-known mathematician. He taught at colleges and that kind of thing. So he uses some real fancy math, which I'm not real good at, but I like what he does next is he gives us kind of a relatable object lesson that shows us what the math is actually showing. So basically he cites in this one chapter that there's about 300 prophecies of the first coming, but when you distill them down, because some of them repeat, when you distill it down, there's about 109 specific, well, actually there is 109 specific first coming prophecies. And he did the math to show statistically, if one person were to just fulfill 8 of those 109 prophecies, it's 1 in 10 to the 17th power. Like I said, I'm not a mathematician, so that doesn't mean a lot to me. I know it's a big number and it's got 17 zeros behind it, but I love what he does next is he really, really kind of puts the cookies on the bottom shelf for guys like me. And he says, it's the same statistical probability as if you filled the state of Texas 2 feet deep with silver dollars with one marked coin. And then you drop someone somewhere in the middle of Texas. They can wander around as long as they want to, but they have one chance to choose one coin. And for them to pick that one marked coin is the same statistical probability of one person fulfilling just 8 of the 109 prophecies that Jesus fulfilled at his first coming. In other words, it's mathematic proof that Jesus is who he said he was and who the Bible predicted and anticipated he would be.
6: I love that stuff. I just do. Just a quiet, calm, yes, you can trust this completely. You touched on this in the last segment. I want to go back to it. So you talk about the book of Daniel, where there are prophecies made there that there will be coming world empires. Now, that one should blow your mind, because how do you, during that particular epoch of human history, know that, for example, there is a coming prophecy that's going to be Roman or Greek, etc.? Talk to me about this.
7: Yeah, we find that if people are brave enough to dive into the deep end of the pool and study the book of Daniel, they'll find Daniel chapter 2 and Daniel chapter 7. They're kind of these mirror prophecies of four successive kingdoms. And I'll just focus on Daniel chapter 2. In Daniel 2, it's represented by this statue of these four different metals: gold, silver, bronze, and iron. And without going into too much detail, all the symbolism clearly represents, matter of fact, Daniel even tells Nebuchadnezzar, you, O king, are the head of gold. The Babylonian Empire is the head of gold. So when you analyze this prophecy, it's a clear picture of the four successive empires of Babylon, Medo-Persia, the Greek Empire, and then the Roman Empire, all of which were fulfilled exactly as foretold. One took over the previous one and they got bigger and stronger. These are the kind of focus on the Gentile kingdoms, so to speak. And then there's kind of an end time component as well when you get to the feet. But the four successive empires were so specific, as was, by the way, Daniel chapter 11 has 135 specific prophetic details that were all fulfilled in the intertestamental period. So, these prophecies are so specific that critics used to say, well, obviously they're too accurate. They had to be inserted after the fact by someone who came along and added to Daniel's work. And that argument served their purpose until we had this little discovery known as the Dead Sea Scrolls, which confirmed in 1947 that the book of Daniel, they had multiple copies, copies of copies of copies, and it went all the way back to the time period of Daniel. And they have almost an entire complete copy from about 150 to 200 BC before most of these events even took place. So it's a neat collision of archaeology and apologetics and prophecy all coming together to prove God's word.
6: But doesn't it underscore, when you were talking, Todd, I was thinking this, doesn't it underscore the heart of God? He is not willing that any should perish, but that all should come to repentance. So in other words, for the person who goes, I'm not sure, I don't know if I can, I don't know if I can trust it, he tells us and tells us and tells us again. So you can't say he ain't been told, if I can put it in that language.
7: That's right.
6: So talking about prophecy, I want to go to the Jewish people, because in the rise of anti-Semitism, this needs to be underscored. So you write this: roughly 2,400 years ago, the Bible predicted the Jewish people would be kicked out of their land. Now listen to this. It's kicked out of their land, scattered all over the earth for many years, and then would slowly but surely return to their original home. Tell me what happened on May 14th, 1948.
7: Yeah, May 14th, 1948, Israel became a bona fide nation again after the people had been kind of coming back in little bits here and there. And oddly enough, there was a book written, I actually have a copy of it, from a professor who did not believe in the literal fulfillment of prophecy, who said Israel would never be a nation again. He wrote that book in 1946, and in 1948, Israel became a nation again.
6: Exactly. Wow. By the way, if you're going to do that deep dive in the book of Daniel, I got a way to help you, because Todd is also the author of the whole Nonprofits Guide series, and that's P-R-O-P-H-E-T apostrophe S. So he's got an excellent one on Daniel. It's called the Nonprofits Guide to the Book of Daniel. That's why I gave you his website, because there's a whole Library of Congress there of books that he's written you're going to want to check out. ToddHampson.com. Back after this.

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It is really amazing how one act of

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3: And when you get there, Jesus is going to say, "Hey, I'm glad you finally got here. 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
5: Is sharing your biblical faith in America now considered solicitation? Stay tuned.
6: 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Here's attorney David Gibbs, Jr.
5: A man in New Orleans, Louisiana, went to a public park to share his Christian faith. 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
7: Love this book. It's called The Apologetics Guide to Trusting the Bible, Exploring the Evidence for a Reasonable Christian Faith. Todd Hampson is our guest, by the way, master's from Dallas Theological Seminary, so he's quite the theologian in his own right. He's a visual theologian because God also made him artistic. He's an author and he's a speaker, has conferences all the time, just completed one, and he's been helping Christians for decades to really understand the big picture of the Bible. So you write about this, and I think this is important. We're talking about the historicity now of the scriptures, and you say, traditionally, the internal evidence test, which is what we're going to talk about now, seeks to evaluate the document in question, the Bible, for evidence of historicity. And so then you give several examples that demonstrate how the Bible passes the standard internal evidence test. Talk to me about some of these, Todd, because I think a lot of people get a little sweaty palms and weak in the knees when they go, well, don't you know the Bible's filled with contradictions? And then they start picking out little bits of the Gospels, for example, and saying, yes, but this one says that in Matthew and this one says that in John. So they have to be conflicting and they contradict each other. So therefore the world is falling apart. Talk to me about the fact that there was never an attempt on the four gospel writers' part to synchronize their story and why that's significant.
8: It really is, Janet, because if this was a man-made book, surely these writers, especially writers of the same era talking about the same thing, would have gotten together to say, hey, let's get our story straight. Just like, you know, criminals who are being busted and interrogated, you want to make sure that all your stories line up, right? Well, they didn't do that. They each just shared the details that they saw. It's almost like if you can imagine a car accident happening and witnesses on different side of the street that who noticed different details and saw it from a slightly different angle. Yet when you merge all those accounts together, it actually gives you the full picture of what took place. And that's exactly how police and investigators do their work. They get all the different accounts, they merge it together. Well, we find the same thing in scripture. It doesn't attempt to make itself be right. It just tells what people saw. And what I mean by that is people just record what God obviously, you know, directed them to record. But for example, it retains scenarios where Jesus was cast in a bad or a weak light. You know, someone who is trying to paint a picture of this God man wouldn't have done that. Or different examples where the gospel writers, as I said, didn't try to harmonize their accounts. They just share what they saw. And there's different difficult passages. There's places where for example, in that time period, a woman's testimony was worth nothing. Mm-hmm.

0: We will get to more. Hour two of In the Market with Janet Parshall in a couple minutes here on Moody Radio. That Moody Radio cruise to Alaska is going to be amazing, and you can book your cabin right now. You don't have to wait. And wow, just imagine being on that cruise ship and seeing all of God's creation, the mountains, the glaciers, the sea air. 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
2: Some of you are here and you are so depleted, so exhausted, so discouraged. And you say, I just can't understand why God has let me get in this place. And God's looking at you and saying, I never called you to that place. Now you're looking at me and saying, God, why am I so tired and energized and discouraged? I don't know. Look, I'm trying to do all this for God. What God puts in your plate, He will give you the power and the strength to accomplish what He has called you to do. If you take on more than what God has called you to do, then you take on more than what you have energy for. So the question is, what has God called you to do?
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6: (877) 548-3675. We're talking about spiritual warfare, as that music indicates. Our guest, Dr. Carl Payne, and we're taking your questions. Dennis, welcome from Illinois. Glad you're here. Your question, please.
7: Oh, Janet, can I say something before I ask my question?
6: You sure can.
7: You are. I've listened to thousands of men and women of God through pastor and teaching, and you know who the heavyweights are, so I'm not going to go into any names. But I just want to say that you are one of the greatest loving communicators, the expressions of Christ that I've ever encountered, Janet.
6: Thank you, Dennis. That's very kind.
7: Is it touching your heart right now, Janet?
6: It is. Thank you for your words of encouragement, Dennis. It is. Yes, thank you, brother.
7: Now I'll get to the question about spiritual warfare to your wonderful guest. Can a Christian immersing themselves in, you know, obeying the commandment of meditating on my word day and night, can that be one of the greatest defense against Satan and his demons, just immersing self, yourself in memorizing scripture?
8: Oh, I'd say absolutely. You know, but I think of John 8:32. You'll know the truth. The truth sets you free. Dennis, when I'm understanding what's true, I'm a lot harder to trick through the things that aren't true. Mm. And most of the time, demons don't approach serious Christians by saying, "I am a demon, and I want to turn you upside down, and I want you to blaspheme God." I mean, they don't do that. Most of the time, it's far more subtle. Maybe it's, don't you want to be a super Christian? And as long as you practice these disciplines, nothing can bother you. Well, Job was a righteous man, and Satan still bothered him. You know, the Apostle Paul was a righteous man, but according to 2 Corinthians 12:7, an angel of Satan, that's what the language is in Koine, was allowed to buffet him. So simply because I'm practicing right disciplines is not a guarantee that demons won't shoot at me. I would suggest the closer you want to walk with God, probably the more they would desire you as a target. Why wake up somebody that's a Christian dud? If you're in the scripture, you've got a chance to be effective. But on the other side of it is, if someone says, as long as I am doing disciplines A, B, C, demons are either afraid of me or can't touch me. I have said, and I mean it kindly, and you weren't saying this, Dennis, I'm not attacking you, but I've had people say, I walk so close to God, you know, they wouldn't bother me. They know I wouldn't be for sale. And I've said, well, they approached Jesus, who was God incarnate, and solicited him. So unless you think your righteousness surpasses Jesus, my guess would be you better stay alert. You know, we should at least be alert. But the simple answer is yes. When you're in the Word, you're harder to trick. And maybe that's one of the reasons that we're encouraged to study and understand the Word. Maybe that's why Jesus, when he was challenged by demons, responded with the Word. It's like, I'm not buying your baloney, and I don't have to. my only extent.

0: need that God loves us in our troubles and the fact that he sent his son to die for us. And I know that we have people here this week. I've talked with some of you. We have people that are in this room right now, and this week has been a terrible week. I was talking to a guy before the service. He goes, oh, this was a bad week. This was a bad week. And in this room, there are people, this room is filled with people that have had a tough week. And I'm so glad I can stand before you that God has called me to do this. I'm delighted to be able to be behind this little pulpit with God's word in my hand and to say, look at the God of Judges 6. Look at the tender mercies that he has for a guy that keeps coming back and saying, are you sure you want me to do that? Could you maybe give me a sign that you want me to do that? He doesn't sit there, you stupid. No, he loves us. He loves us. And he gives us the assurance that we need in our time of difficulty. He gives us grace. And you know what? We could sit around and we could try to come up with the kind of God that we would want God to be, but we would never come up with a God that is as good as the God that he is. He loves us, and he loved Gideon, and he wanted to do something through Gideon, but Gideon needed a little bit of encouragement, and so God gave it to him through a wet fleece. And to you today, I just want to again say, God's word is very clear. God will never leave us. He will never forsake us. It doesn't matter how tough the thing he's called us to, he will give us grace for it. It takes faith to believe that, but God's word is clear. He gives us grace. And then more grace, and then more grace, because he is perfect and holy and infinite in his grace. And that's the kind of God that I can worship. That's the kind of God that gets me fired up. How about you? God's grace to us, average Joes, even in our weakness. And that's the lesson to learn from Gideon and his fleece.
1: God never promises us an easy task. But he promises that he will never leave or forsake us. Even the most reluctant can go where he calls, because he gives grace, and then more grace, and then more still. 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Today you heard the conclusion of a message called The Reluctant Judge, Gideon. 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Well, I'm Tim Svoboda. Be sure to join us tomorrow for another lesson from the Book of Judges. That's Friday on The Journey with Steve DeWitt. 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
2: When a drop of poison enters the body and it reaches the bloodstream, it doesn't just stay there. It travels through the body. Sin works the same way. Jacob, I think about how he deceived his father to gain a blessing. And years later, Laban deceived Jacob. And eventually, Jacob's own sons deceived him about Joseph. The deception changed hands, and every generation paid the price because the heartbreak kept moving. Galatians 6 and 7, whatever a man sows, that shall he also reap. Hidden pride, jealousy, bitterness, deceitfulness, it doesn't stay hidden. They poison trust, wound families, and quietly teach the next generation what we refuse to confront. But repentance can stop the pattern. Let's protect what Christ came to cleanse and save us from. Let's tell the truth. Turn back to God. The cycle of sin can stop where repentance begins. What we surrender to Jesus today, doesn't have to become tomorrow's inheritance.
3: Okay, go back to our 10-year anniversary. We're sitting in the Honda Accord and we're thinking our marriage is over. You've just said I've lost my feelings for you. 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
5: We got on our knees to pray and to repent. 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
5: Yes.
3: She or he is not going to fulfill you. 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
11: 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Has anyone ever told you that your sins are unforgivable? 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The good news is Jesus has paid the price for all sin, and you can start over. 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
12: Job had lost everything, his wealth, his children, his health. And the friends who traveled far to comfort him, they made everything worse. Yesterday on Insight for Living, Chuck Swindoll introduced us to Zophar, the third and perhaps harshest of Job's so-called comforters, a man who traded sympathy for sarcasm and compassion for condemnation. In today's study, Chuck continues to recount this heartrending story, picking up in chapters 11 through 14, where Job finally pushes back against his insensitive friends. Chuck titled his message, When Rebuke and Resistance Collide.
13: Zophar makes an error in judgment that commonly occurs among legalists.